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0: Live for World Cafe, Punch Brothers, The Wreck of the Edmund Fitzgerald, a song originally by Gordon Lightfoot, also covered by Tony Rice on his 1983 album Church Street Blues. I've been speaking with Chris Thiele and Critter of Punch Brothers today about their album, a full album reinterpretation of that Tony Rice record. Their version is called Hell on Church Street. Chris, Critter, thank you so much for taking the time today.
1: It's been a pleasure.
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0: Great
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15: They can really play. Welcome back to World Cafe. I'm Kaleo, talking about Punch Brothers. They were in studio back in 2022, ran back that encore edition because they've got a new record coming next week called The Unsung Adventures of Punch Brothers. They rightfully get a lot of credit for pushing the boundaries of bluegrass music. Well, here is another band doing the same thing in a very different way. Laura Behrens and Scott Mulvihill are at the core of Slapdragon, a bluegrass meets funk band. Debut album is called Mission Statement, which, love that. Give it a shot. Certainly feels like a good time. Slapdragon, already won.
16: Always thinking the worst, so you're brazen. But what? Never seen so many serious faces. I don't want.

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2: From our studios on the campus of Bradley University, this is Morning Edition. Good morning, it's Friday, July 17th. I'm Rich Drager. The latest WCBU newscast is coming up after NPR News at the top of the hour. Stories you'll hear include how Peoria police used drone technology to find a suspect wanted in a stolen ambulance, and an update on next steps for a fix at the Twin Towers. ICE pauses vehicle stops after the fatal shootings of two men. President Trump then reverses it. On the next Friday News Roundup, how tension at the top is driving immigration policy in D.C. Plus, Senator Lindsey Graham's death leaves a hole for Republicans. All next time on 1A, this morning at 10 a.m.
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4: After 6 decades of decline, Detroit's population has actually been going up in recent years. The new mayor, Mary Sheffield, has challenges to keep everything going. We'll talk to her next time in Here and Now.
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6: Good morning, Amy Martinez. A New York artist found a way to give fans a piece of Taylor and Travis's wedding at Madison Square Garden. Kind of. He picked up

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2: This is WCBU's Out and About. I'm Dr. Mae Gilliland of Arts Partners of Central Illinois, and today I'm joined by Dr. Corey Bolton, Coordinator of Music Education and Director of Choral Activities at Bradley University. On July 26th, the Gratis Choral Ensemble will present The Lost Birds, a moving work by Grammy-nominated composer Christopher Tin. The free concert explores the beauty of birdsong, the grief of species lost to extinction, and our relationship with the natural world. Dr. Bolton, welcome to Out and About.
3: I'm so glad to be here. Thanks for having me.
2: The title itself, The Lost Birds, I found immediately intriguing. Tell us about this work and what audiences will experience during the performance.
3: Well, the work is actually based on the poetry of four of the most prolific female poets of the late 19th century and early 20th century, Christina Rossetti, Sarah Teasdale, Emily Dickinson, which is probably the most well-known, and then Millay. And separately, they wrote poetry about the passenger pigeon, which at that time was in numbers of the billions. Mm. And so they wrote about the beauty and magnificence of these birds and how they would fly in flocks of a mile wide, which is actually one of the names of the movements in the piece. But and they would darken the skies because it would be so dense. So the afternoon it would be dark and there would be a roar in the sky. Wow. So they wrote about this magnificence and the abundance of these birds. And then eventually the seeming disappearance of these birds, because at that time they were starting to hunt these birds, not only for cheap meat, but for sport. Mm. But they all died before the last passenger pigeon died, who was actually at the Cincinnati Zoo in 1914. They called her Martha. Thought that was a really cute name. But they were writing about the disappearance, but having no idea of the magnitude of the extinction that was to come. And so 100 years later, Christopher Tin found these writings and compiled them into a 12-movement work that's really about, yes, the extinction of birds, but sort of a larger meditation on the extinction of nature and beauty and abundance and all of the things that are most important to us that we don't realize are until they're gone. And so there's this emotional arc through the piece from this beauty and abundance and magnificence to loss and grief and sadness and silence, which is important in the piece, and then hope and a call to action for us before it's too late.
2: I want to talk a little bit more about how this work draws on these texts. I'm curious how that shapes the emotional experience for both the choir and the audience.
3: You know, when I first heard this piece, I thought it was tremendous. But when I sat with the text, I said, this is extraordinary. And I really think Christopher Tin does a good job at highlighting the ebbs and flows of the emotions in the texts with the music. There's string quartet and harp with it, which produces, as you can imagine, quite a longing with the bow of the string. Mm. And I mentioned earlier that silence is really important for the emphasis of loss and reflection and sadness and thought for the future.
2: You have opportunities before and after the concert to get involved, so tell us a little bit more.
3: Well, before the concert, we'll have a sort of a pre-concert lecture that will involve the Sierra Club and the Audubon Society, some representatives from there talking about the work that they're doing right now and the importance of that work and in relation to the piece. And then I'll talk about the piece itself, the poetry, the meaning, and how the music is weaved with the poetry. And then the most important part, I think, is how to listen to the piece in a way that it becomes meaningful to the listener. And then after the concert, there'll be a reception, and those organizations and the singers will also be in that reception to field questions, to talk about how people become more involved in ways that they feel like they want to contribute, whether it's their time or finances. And we want this to be an experience for people and not just another concert.
2: That was Dr. Corey Bolton discussing The Lost Birds, presented by the Gratis Choral Ensemble on July 26th at First Federated Church in Peoria. Dr. Bolton, thank you so much for joining me in the studio today.
3: I'm so grateful to have been here.
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2: This is WCBU, a public service of Bradley University and Illinois State University. Good morning, it's 743. I'm Rich Drager. We'll have a 50% chance of showers and thunderstorms today with a high near 90. When Argentina takes on Spain in Sunday's World Cup final, many will be rooting for Argentina to lose. How did the defending champs become the villain of the tournament? NPR's A. Martinez asks sports writer Adam Elder just ahead on Morning Edition. Before the U.S.-Iran war, about a fifth of the world's oil passed freely through the Strait of Hormuz. Now Iran controls the strait and ship traffic is stalled. What precedent does that set for other waterways? That's on All Things Considered from NPR News this afternoon at 3.
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0: Good morning, I'm Layla Faldin. Wide-legged pants are in, they're loose, they're airy, and they might send you to the hospital. People online are sharing injuries caused by pants from the retailer Zara. Everything from bruises to scrapes and even broken bones. They're calling them Zara death pants. The issue is all the extra fabric, which people are tripping on. We reached out to Zara, which didn't respond, but you know what people never tripped on? Skinny jeans. It's Morning Edition.
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2: 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Good morning, it's 8:43 on your Friday, July 17th. I'm Rich Drager. 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Special guest Vicki Peterson, lead guitarist for the Bangles, stops by to chat and play Not My Job. 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
4: After 6 decades of decline, Detroit's population has actually been going up in recent years. The new mayor, Mary Sheffield, has challenges to keep everything going. We'll talk to her next time in Here and Now.
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6: Good morning, Amy Martinez. A New York artist found a way to give fans a piece of Taylor and Travis's wedding at Madison Square Garden. Kind of. He picked up trash near MSG after the ceremony, bottle caps, straws, and even a single AirPod, sealed them in little display cubes, and sold 50 of them online for $25 a piece. To be clear, the items were found outside of the barriers surrounding the wedding venue. I guess one city's trash is really another man's treasure. It's Morning Edition.
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8: This is WCBU's Out and About. I'm Dr. Mae Gilliland of Arts Partners of Central Illinois. And today I'm joined by Dr. Corey Bolton, Coordinator of Music Education and Director of Choral Activities at Bradley University. On July 26th, the Gratis Choral Ensemble will present The Lost Birds, a moving work by Grammy-nominated composer Christopher Tin. The free concert explores the beauty of birdsong, the grief of species lost to extinction, and our relationship with the natural.

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1: And which is probably the most well-known, and then Millay. And separately, they wrote poetry about the passenger pigeon, which at that time was in numbers of the billions. Mm. And so they wrote about the beauty and magnificence of these birds and how they would fly in flocks of a mile wide, which is actually one of the names of the movements in the piece. But and they would darken the skies because it would be so dense, so the afternoon it would be dark, and there would be a roar in the sky. Wow. So they wrote about this magnificence and the abundance of these birds, and then eventually the seeming disappearance of these birds, because at that time they were starting to hunt these birds not only for cheap meat but for sport. Mm. But they all died before the last passenger pigeon died, who was actually at the Cincinnati Zoo in 1914. They called her Martha. I thought those were a really cute name. But they were writing about the disappearance, but having no idea of the magnitude of the extinction that was to come. And so 100 years later, Christopher Tin found these writings and compiled them into a 12-movement work that's really about, yes, the extinction of birds, but sort of a larger meditation on the extinction of nature and beauty and abundance and all of the things that are most important to us that we don't realize are until they're gone. And so there's this emotional arc through the piece from this beauty and abundance and magnificence to loss and grief and sadness and silence, which is important in the piece, and then hope and a call to action for us before it's too late.
2: I want to talk a little bit more about how this work draws on these texts. I'm curious how that shapes the emotional experience for both the choir and the audience.
1: You know, when I first heard this piece, I thought it was tremendous. But when I sat with the text, I said, this is extraordinary. And I really think Christopher Tin does a good job at highlighting the ebbs and flows of the emotions in the texts with the music. There's string quartet and harp with it, which produces, as you can imagine, quite a longing with the bow of the string. Mm. And I mentioned earlier that silence is really important for the emphasis of loss and reflection and sadness and thought for the future.
2: You have opportunities before and after the concert to get involved, so tell us a little bit more.
1: Well, before the concert, we'll have a sort of a pre-concert lecture that will involve the Sierra Club and the Audubon Society, some representatives from there talking about the work that they're doing right now and the importance of that work and in relation to the piece. And then I'll talk about the piece itself, the poetry, the meaning, and how the music is weaved with the poetry. And then the most important part, I think, is how to listen to the piece in a way that it becomes meaningful to the listener. And then after the concert, there'll be a reception, and those organizations and the singers will also be in that reception to field questions, to talk about how people become more involved in ways that they feel like they want to contribute, whether it's their time or finances. And we want this to be an experience for people and not just another concert.
2: That was Dr. Corey Bolton discussing The Lost Birds, presented by the Gratis Choral Ensemble on July 26th at First Federated Church in Peoria. Dr. Bolton, thank you so much for joining me in the studio today.
1: I'm so grateful to have been here.
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1: Blanketed by smoke over the last 2 days, and it distinctly smells of campfire outside. You can smell it immediately when you go outside. It's even seeped through the buildings. I live in an apartment complex in downtown Toronto, and even the hallways here smell like smoke, so really hard to escape. Most people are staying home if they can. And we know that the smoke is traveling south in the U.S., where, you know, the final of the FIFA World Cup game on Sunday is set to be held, and so there are concerns that it might affect the World Cup final. Right now, we're not, you know, hearing of any impacts to scheduling, but, you know, certainly there are concerns that the smoke will continue to linger throughout the weekend. In general, there are about 800 wildfires or so building across Canada right now, and many of them are burning out of control in Northern Ontario, so that's where the bulk of the smoke that we're seeing here is coming from. Wildfires in Canada are not unusual, but they have become more frequent since 2015, and before they used to burn out west more often. So, you know, in British Columbia, in Alberta, what we're seeing over the past number of years is the frequency of wildfires is moving out east. So now you're seeing more wildfires in Ontario, in Quebec, and in the Maritimes even. And of course, firefighting efforts are ongoing, you know, across the country. But I think it's important to note that fighting fires in Canada's vast boreal forest is very difficult. The wildfires are part of the natural life cycle of these forests. And of course, because of, you know, they've become more frequent, the wildfire fighting efforts have mostly focused on trying to get the flames away from places where people's homes or livelihoods could be affected, rather than putting them out altogether. So you're just kind of seeing those efforts unfold across the country, and particularly in Northern Ontario.
2: That's the BBC's Nadine Youssef reporting there from Toronto in Canada, with more than 850 wildfires burning.
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2: This is Rebecca Kesby with NewsHour live from the BBC. Now, at a conference in Shanghai today, the Chinese President Xi Jinping called for countries to work together in the development of artificial intelligence rather than going it alone. He said regulation is needed to stop AI getting out of control and that it needs to be people-centred. His comments come just as major tech companies, particularly in the US and China, are in fierce competition with each other. I've been speaking to Alexander Evans. He's Professor of Practice in Public Policy at the London School of Economics and former UK Chief Cyber Diplomat. So is Mr. Xi right? Should the development of AI be collaborative? And is that even possible given the intense international rivalry in this sector?
11: Well, Xi Jinping is

0: clearly right, but there's going to need to be international cooperation on AI to deal with the problems that are likely to come out as a result of cybercrime, of some of the capabilities that AI enables. But China's really trying to make a play here for the other 191 countries who are looking to what the US and China are going to do in terms of sharing that capability and shaping that capability across the world.
1: So where does that leave Europe? Because it's trying to have its own sort of distinct take on AI to the USA. It wants more regulation, but it also may feel nervous about China having too much control or regulation over AI.
0: The good news for Europe, including the UK, is there's plenty of expertise, understanding of regulation and decisions around AI. The bad news is that Europe is not a market maker on this. It's a market taker. Europe depends largely on the American stack of technology and capability, and it may well end up depending also on Chinese capability. It certainly already depends on elements of China, rare earths, for example. So it's going to be challenging, but not impossible, to shape the choices about AI. Where Europe will have power is to make decisions that relate to citizens.
1: There's always this debate about countries saying they want AI sovereignty, but is that realistic?
0: Countries are keener on sovereignty than they have been for a very long time. You just have to look at the challenge in Ukraine. But on technology and on the ingredients that support technology, no country has complete vertical control of all the ingredients needed. So that does mean that Xi Jinping is right to say that there's going to need to be some international cooperation to work together to seek to develop norms. The question is what the Chinese are proposing at the moment may not be the same kind of choices that the US or European states would like to make in terms of governance, in terms of norms, and in terms of international agreements.
1: Mr. Xi went on in his speech to say there's a need for a people-centred approach to AI. What did you make of that?
0: We are clearly on the edge of another industrial revolution. The way in which the capabilities are evolving raises real questions about how you maintain human decision-making alongside not just AI agents, but the potential for artificial general intelligence. Obviously, there's going to be a slightly different model on that in a democratic state to an authoritarian state. And there are going to be different models on that depending on how you regulate AI and how you make the most important choice of all, which is where are we comfortable letting AI make decisions for us? And where would we want to make sure that we as humans are still making a final judgment call?
1: Professor Alexander Evans from the LSE there. Japan has the oldest continuous hereditary monarchy in the world. It can trace its roots back over 2,500 years. But in that time, it's had only a handful of ruling empresses, something that was outlawed in 1889. Today, the Japanese parliament passed a bill which modernises some aspects of the imperial family, allowing women to keep their royal status, for example, if they marry a commoner, before now something only awarded to men. But the 1889 ban on a female succeeding to the throne remains. It's worth pointing out that the current emperor, Naruhito, only has one child, which is a daughter. Chris Harding is a senior lecturer of Asian history at the University of Edinburgh. He's been telling me why Japan seems to be so resistant to a female monarch.
2: Public opinion is overwhelmingly in favour of a female monarch. Polls show something between sort of 83%, 90% of people would like to see it. The problem, I think, is Japan's conservatives, who are very powerful in the country's politics. And what they say is that traditionally Japan has had almost always a male emperor. And a female emperor would both be wrong, but also it would lead to something that they fear, I think, even more than a female emperor, which is the child of a female emperor potentially coming to the throne themselves. I think the big thing conservatives would want people to understand is that Japan has this patrilineal descent for at least 1,500 years, maybe 1,000 years more than that. So the idea of someone like Princess Aiko becoming empress and then her child ascending to the throne would, I think, for these conservatives, just be an enormous break with tradition.
1: Many people would question why. I mean, the bloodline is the same, surely.
2: I think it goes back to the idea, and we're talking centuries ago here, that some of the main functions of the emperor ought to be performed by a man. It's sort of a mix of very old ideas about impurity, women as being more impure than men. I mean, these are very, very old ideas. You know, in more recent centuries, Japan's been quite influenced by Chinese Confucianism, which has particular views about the natural roles of men versus women.
1: Well, I mean, many Japanese feminists do complain that the country is still very patriarchal, don't they? Even though it now does have a female prime minister. But can we see that attitudes are changing if indeed these surveys on the monarchy recently did show support for a female emperor?
2: I think that's a really important part of this, because the role of the emperor in Japan is supposed to be as a symbol of the state and the unity of the people. And Japan often comes right down the rankings globally for gender equality. You know, we've got a female prime minister, but elsewhere in politics, elsewhere in business, women are still not getting into senior roles, you know, in big enough numbers. So I think for people who advocate for a female emperor, that's the kind of thing they would say. You know, if this institution really is supposed to symbolize Japan, then we must allow female emperors. I think the popularity in particular of Princess Aiko, this is the only daughter of the current emperor and empress, is really part of what's driving this. Princess Aiko, still unmarried in her 20s. You know, she works for the Japanese Red Cross, sort of charitable element to what she's doing. She represented the Red Cross abroad last year. So they're saying she did really well. Why can't she do exactly that kind of thing as empress? You know, what's striking to me is that these opinion polls have been this way for years now, and yet what really seems to matter in the end is what a fairly small bunch of conservative politicians want to see happen. They are the ones with, you know, really holding the levers of power. So I don't see this changing actually in the foreseeable future.
1: That's Chris Harding there from the University of Edinburgh, bringing us to an end to this edition of NewsHour. Thanks for joining us.
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8: President Trump cries foul on elections. His AG pick faces a grilling, and ICE makes another deadly traffic stop. From WAMU and NPR in Washington, this is 1A. Hi, I'm Nyla Boodoo. Today on the Friday News Roundup, unfounded claims from the president in a primetime address on election integrity.
9: This is worse than any third world country. There's no third world country that has elections like we have.
8: What's behind his speech and how it could influence the midterm elections around the corner. Also this hour, a federal push-pull over ICE traffic stops after yet another person is killed at the hands of an immigration agent. And finally, some answers on the origins of the parasitic illness Cyclospora after this news.
10: Live from NPR News in Washington, I'm Windsor Johnston. The United States is expanding its airstrike campaign against Iran. The U.S. military struck Iranian bridges and power infrastructure overnight. NPR's Jana Rapp reports Tehran retaliated by hitting military targets across the region.
11: The U.S. military says it struck dozens of Iranian targets overnight in attacks meant to degrade Iranian military capability. The targets included six bridges in a southern Iranian province along the Strait of Hormuz and electrical installations. Deliberate attacks on civilian infrastructure could be considered war crimes under international law. Iran said it struck U.S. military targets in Qatar, Bahrain, Kuwait and Oman in retaliation. In the Kurdistan region of Iraq, an opposition group said at least 8 Iranian Kurdish fighters were killed in an Iranian airstrike. Jane Araf, NPR News, Amman.
10: Lettuce grown in Mexico has been linked to a multi-state outbreak of cyclospora. NPR's Allison Aubrey reports the Food and Drug Administration is warning do not eat shredded iceberg lettuce served at Taco Bell locations in the impacted states.
12: The multi-state outbreak includes cyclospora cases in Indiana, Kentucky, Michigan, Ohio, and West Virginia. Investigators at the CDC found 1,644 people infected with cyclospora reported eating Taco Bell in these 5 states. An analysis of 190 cyclospora cases in Michigan, where the person reported eating at Taco Bell, found 90% of those interviewed reported eating iceberg lettuce. In a statement from Taco Bell, the company says it's taken immediate action to voluntarily remove potential impacted lettuce in these states. FDA's traceback investigation has identified a single supplier of iceberg lettuce from Mexico. The diarrheal illness, which also leads to fatigue and loss of appetite, was first identified in May and has hospitalized dozens. Allison Aubrey, NPR News.
10: President Trump addressed the nation last night, arguing that newly declassified intelligence shows serious vulnerabilities in U.S. elections. Democratic Representative Jim Himes of Connecticut tells NPR that Trump's argument specifically focuses on the election he lost.
13: He made a case that our elections were corrupt. Now, by the way, not the 2016 election that he won or the 2024 election that he won, but the 2020 election, which he did not actually win. Apparently, Democrats forgot, or the Chinese or others forgot, how to compromise elections in the two that he won.
10: Trump also used his speech to press Congress to pass the Save America Act, one of his top legislative priorities. The measure would require proof of U.S. citizenship to register to vote and photo identification to cast a ballot in federal elections. The bill does not have the votes to pass in the Senate. This is NPR News in Washington. Torrential rain has triggered widespread flooding across parts of central Texas. Governor Greg Abbott says at least 2 people have died.
14: One is a male near Comfort who was swept away in an RV. Another is a female in Uvalde, who was swept away while driving on a road.
10: More than 200 people have been rescued as rivers surged. Some areas have received up to 28 inches of rain. This will be the opening weekend for Christopher Nolan's The Odyssey. As NPR's Bob Mondello reports, some IMAX theaters report being sold out a full year in advance.
15: Just putting tickets on sale a year in advance was unprecedented for a Hollywood blockbuster.
16: That's because a kingdom waiting for a king.
15: But Christopher Nolan, director of the Dark Knight Batman trilogy and Best Picture Oscar winner Oppenheimer, has super fans. So when the 25 North American theaters equipped to show The Odyssey in the biggest of widescreen formats, IMAX 70mm, first put tickets on sale for this weekend screenings back in July of last year, the fans bought up every ticket.
17: Help me go home.
15: Happily for general audiences, considering that The Odyssey has received near unanimous critical raves, tickets are still available at the 450 IMAX theaters in the U.S. that are not equipped for 70mm and in more than 3,000 conventional theaters. Bob Mondello, NPR News.
10: On Wall Street, the Dow was down 61 points. I'm Winsor Johnston, NPR News in Washington.
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17: I'm Nyla Boodoo. It's the 1A Friday News Roundup. President Trump spoke to the country last night using a rare primetime address to reiterate lies about the 2020 election and issue warnings about election integrity.
19: No country could be great without fair and honest elections. You have to trust your country, because if there can be no trust, there can be no greatness.
17: The president declassified election security documents, but elections experts say they don't support Trump's assertions. What does this address mean for trust ahead of the midterms? But first, two people have been shot to death by Immigration and Customs Enforcement agents during traffic stops over the span of 7 days. In Biddeford, Maine, on Monday, an agent killed a Colombian man, 25-year-old Joan Sebastian Duran Guerrero. Guerrero was not the target of the ICE operation that left him dead, and his shooting follows that of 52-year-old Lorenzo Salgado Araujo in Houston, Texas last week. A Mexican national, Salgado Araujo was headed to work, and he was also not the intended target of ICE agents. Following the second death, the Department of Homeland Security briefly halted most ICE traffic stops before President Trump abruptly reversed the decision. We're going to talk about all the federal response to these shootings, as well as other big stories of the week, with Amanda Becker, national reporter for The 19th. Good to see you, Amanda.
20: Great to be here.
17: Arthur Delaney, senior reporter for HuffPost. Hi, Arthur.
21: Hi.
17: And joining us for the first time on the Roundup, Shelley Banjo, deputy editor-in-chief of Semaphore. Shelley, welcome.
20: Thank you.
17: And remember, we always want to hear from you during this hour. You can email your questions, your comments about this week's news to 1a@wamu.org. We'll put them to our panel. ICE hasn't named the officer involved in the Maine shooting, but the Portland Press Herald and the Associated Press have identified him as David Brulette. The ICE officer is an Army veteran with a history of psychiatric issues and violent behavior, according to several of his close relatives who spoke to the Associated Press. His ex-wife said he called her after the shooting and told her he had killed Guerrero.
22: He's like, well, I need you to lie about my character, because this is how, like, this is what it comes down to, is like my character. I don't want you talking about any of the abuse in our relationship. Like, this is literally about me, actually. I told him that I was not going to lie for him, that I've waited years to speak my truth. I've been silenced long enough, and now I need to come out with everything because a man lost his life.
17: Amanda, what are we learning about why these men died at the hands of ICE agents? And let's start with Maine.
20: Yeah. So, well, it actually appears in both cases that federal immigration agents were looking for other individuals when these shootings occurred. So in Maine's case, Duran Guerrero, this is a 25-year-old Colombian citizen. He was apprehended or intercepted near where he lived while he was still in his vehicle. They said he tried to flee the scene and kind of was shot in that situation. Of course, there are bystander accounts in both cases that conflict with what we're hearing from the government. In Mexico, this was an immigrant from Mexico who managed construction sites. He was driving his crew to a site in Houston when he was shot. They're saying that he was going to use his vehicle as a weapon, again, contradicted by bystander accounts. And just this morning, the attorney representing his brother, who was also in the van, is saying that white powder that was discovered, that the government is saying is potentially meth, was actually an electrolyte mix that they mixed to drink at construction sites to stay hydrated in the heat.
21: We know a lot about the ICE officer in Maine, and it's the details are very shocking if they're correct, and it speaks to the entire ICE project of Donald Trump's second term, where they got tens of billions of dollars from Congress to ramp up hiring. They've more than doubled their workforce, and there were questions all along about whether they would relax their standards in order to bring in this many people. And this man was apparently hired as part of this spree. Had a court
17: last year
21: had a restraining order against him from his ex-wife, which is a red flag you would typically expect any employer to find in their background check. And this is the result. And if this is what has really happened, even though it wasn't a U.S. citizen like we saw earlier at the beginning of the year in Minnesota, I think this is very, very bad for the Trump administration. And, of course, now, since what happened in Minnesota already happened, they're more ready to back down. And that's why they said that they would stop traffic stops. But this is a really huge deal.
17: Let's talk about
20: how the response that happened this week. So following the shooting, Maine Senator Susan Collins called for a pause in non-urgent ICE traffic stops. ICE briefly halted this practice on Tuesday, but hours later on Wednesday, the president announced on Truth Social that a reversal of the traffic stops policy. Senator Collins has continued to oppose the stops, breaking with the president.
0: To have them routinely done when we have two recent shootings that raise very serious questions, to me, calls for a halt in that approach for now.
20: Shelley, how did DHS Secretary Mark Wayne Mullen and Border Czar Tom Homan explain the sudden change in the traffic stop policy? It's hard to imagine they wouldn't have announced this without getting White House approval to start.
1: I don't know how hard to imagine it is right now. It does seem like they are a little bit all over the place on what is their policy. Mullen pulled it back. Then he said, no, this was a temporary pause. They're like running themselves in circles, tying themselves in knots to try to figure out, you know, what to do. And, you know, it really goes to show that this sort of organized chaos of the beginning of the Trump administration has sort of moved to unorganized chaos. And it sort of raises the question, are people like Stephen Miller and other people sort of coming in, you know, burrowing deeper into Trump's ear here?
20: How has Secretary Mullen's approach, Arthur, changed, been different? You talked about Minneapolis, we talked about, which was then former Secretary Kristi Noem. How has the aftermath of these deaths differed from that?
21: Oh, they are much more ready to, if not necessarily admit mistakes, to at least not double down on them, because after the murders of Renee Good and Alex Preddy by ICE agents, by immigration enforcement agents, Kristi Noem basically slandered them, said, well, these were terrorists, when this was all on video and you could see that, sure, they were protesters, they were very against what you were doing, but domestic terrorists was a weird thing to call them when they were being shot in the back, basically, and shot in their car. Mark Wayne Mullen is not doing that. He knows better. I mean, the whole reason he was put in this job was so that they could get Noem out, to have a break with that type of overly inflammatory, overly confrontational rhetoric, because they know it's not popular. They've lost their polling advantage on what had been one of their strongest domestic policy areas. And so Mark Wayne Mullen and Tom Homan, they announced this halt to the traffic stop thing. And then Trump saying, well, actually, it's still on. This is just another example of you can't take anything the president says at face value. At the beginning of the week, just a few days ago, you know, he said, well, we're going to toll the Strait of Hormuz. And then the next day he said, never mind.
20: We'll get into that in a few minutes. But I just want to stay with DHS for a moment. Kristi Noem actually said that the Trump administration would have body cameras on agents nationwide. In February, Noem said on X, quote, as funding is available, the body camera program will be expanded nationwide. We will rapidly acquire and deploy body cameras to DHS law enforcement across the country. But Amanda, DHS says none of the officers involved in the recent shooting deaths were wearing body cameras. So do we know how widespread the effort has actually been?
2: Yeah, so reporting after the shootings has revealed that only about half of officers are equipped with body cameras. And it just so happens that the officers involved in these situations were among the group that does not have them. Now, DHS is blaming this on the government shutdowns earlier this year and saying that they couldn't get the cameras in place and that they were delayed because of that. They're now saying that they will all
20: just,
2: be
20: can
2: equipped.
20: I just stop for a second? Mm-hmm. The funding for DHS wasn't affected by the government
2: Correct.
20: Shutdown.
2: Okay. Right. And so now they're saying that they will be equipped within 60 days. And that was good to point out, because we don't actually know the reasons for the delay. That's just what they're saying.
20: Shelley, we've seen tension before. You started alluding to this, right, between President Trump and his administration over just how tough immigration enforcement should be. Now we're seeing renewed public pressure for change. How are you seeing this play out in the Trump administration right now, apart from this about face that we saw this week?
1: Yeah, I mean, optically, it's one thing to sort of be tough, send troops, you know, out on streets and whatnot. It's another thing to be shooting directly into people's cars, not knowing who exactly is driving those cars. And so I think the public perception is one thing. You're seeing Susan Collins, and she's still pretty popular in her, you know, in her state, come out against this, taking, you know, credit for this sort of like pausing there. And you're seeing the hardliners sort of start to come back out a little bit more in full force with Trump. And There hasn't been as tight of a ship as there had been in the past. You're sort of seeing Susie Wiles and, you know, others sort of pull back a little bit. You're seeing the folks of Trump's past come back, and sort of makes you wonder, like, who is actually in charge on the immigration policy right now?
3: Two more things that are important to note. This week, another person also died in ICE custody, the 22nd such death this year. Jesus Manuel Arena Silva died while being transferred between Georgia detention facilities. His family says he was denied critical medication while in custody. ICE said the suspected cause of death was cardiac arrest. I also want to acknowledge another death that occurred in an ICE encounter this week, this time near St. Augustine, Florida. A 28-year-old Mexican national fled on foot alongside two others. He was hit by a tractor trailer while fleeing immigration agents and died. We're going to just continue this conversation after the break with Amanda Becker, national reporter for the 19th, Shelley Banjo, deputy editor-in-chief of Semaphore, and Arthur Delaney, senior reporter for HuffPost. When we come back, President Trump puts false election claims back front and center. We've got some comments on that. Keep the emails coming, 1A at WAMU.org, and we'll get to them right after this short break. I'm Nyla Boodoo. This is 1A.

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15: It's the Friday News Roundup. I'm Nyla Boodoo. Here with us, Amanda Becker, national reporter for the 19th News, Shelley Banjo, deputy editor-in-chief of Semaphore, and Arthur Delaney, senior reporter for HuffPost. Let's jump right back in with last night's primetime address by the president. Trump focused much of the speech on election security and his widely debunked claims of widespread voter fraud in the 2020 election that he lost.
16: For many years, I've called for bold, swift, and decisive action to protect the integrity of America's elections. Every American deserves to know that when they cast their vote, that vote will be counted accurately in a system, and that is to make that system secure, one where cheating and interference are not just difficult, but virtually impossible.
15: Amanda, the president declassified some documents that he said showed the extent of voter fraud. Do any of these documents actually corroborate the president's unsubstantiated assertions that the 2020 election was rigged and stolen from him?
17: No, nothing provided by the president on Thursday night corroborated his assertions that the 2020 election was stolen. In fact, there wasn't much new in the speech. It was one of the shortest that he's delivered. And Washington had really been bracing itself, including Republicans in Congress, for potentially a series of even more outlandish claims than he's already made. That didn't happen, but it largely seemed to serve as kind of setting the stage for more highly visible claims that might undermine confidence in the midterm elections.
18: Yeah, they had suggested that he would declare himself the winner in 2020, or that the Georgia Democrat senators were illegitimate, and it was nothing that dramatic. And I downloaded some of these documents. You go on their website, and they made you download them as a zip file, as if you're getting these very raw, special, declassified pieces of information, and they're just PDFs that are basically like edits of stuff that was already public. And in the declassified documents, there's all these analysts saying, mainly Russia interfered on Trump's behalf. China didn't, although they slightly preferred Trump. It's a very underwhelming, huge dud of a declassification.
19: And it raises the question, why in this moment, when you're in the middle of a war in Iran, there's all this stuff going on with ICE, and as the American people, you're tuning in to watch the president address the nation, and he's talking about something that happened 6 years ago, releasing documents that we've all already seen.
15: You can join the conversation by emailing 1A at WAMU.org. Bill in Clinton, Connecticut writes, "It is obvious to me that the president's address was merely laying the groundwork to question the results of the upcoming midterms."
18: But even on that, he didn't question them as much as he has in some other statements, because he has said, well, if you don't pass the Save America Act, then we won't win in November and the election will be dubious. He didn't say that. I mean, he did say we got to pass that bill, which won't pass. But he didn't go as far in his rhetoric as he has, and as some other Republicans have. So it was surprising.
15: So we talked about China. The president definitely made striking allegations that China has tried to undermine the U.S. elections. He pointed to other international actors. Artie, can I just ask about the Trump administration has, in fact, dismantled several task forces that are intended to protect election security?
18: Oh, yes. I mean, this was contrary to most of the messaging. I mean, the messaging before the—so leave aside the fact that they dismantled some of—or, you know, let go some of the workers whose job was to track this sort of interference. It hasn't been China he's talking about. China, this is sort of out of nowhere. He's been saying Democrats would steal the election. They'd steal the election with undocumented immigrants. Now, all of a sudden, it's somehow the Chinese government downloading voter rolls and manipulating the actual mechanics of voting, or paying reporters to write unflattering articles, a totally new thing, a separate and additional justification that, of course, like we were just saying, wasn't corroborated by the documents that they put on their website.
15: We get this email from Pat in Oakland Township, Michigan, who says, please remember our president was in office in 2020. The election results he's questioning happened on his watch. Amanda, go ahead, Artie. You want to weigh in there?
18: And he's also saying people were hiding stuff from me. And they were his people in 2020, just like the listener said.
15: Amanda, I wanted to ask you about the Save America Act, because that's been something the president has been pushing Republican lawmakers to pass that would require voter ID and proof of citizenship. It would ban mail-in ballots. Where are we at with this?
17: So the House Republicans are trying to resurrect it by adding it to a must-pass spending bill that they plan to do along party lines, thinking that that would be enough to get it through. This is a huge priority of the president. He's already, among other things, torpedoed a bipartisan housing bill that was supposed to be a big win for both parties going into a midterm election in which cost of living is expected to be a huge issue for voters. So the SAVE Act, among other things, would create additional burdens for people when they vote, especially anyone who's changed their name, whether through marriage or to better align with their gender identity, or because they've changed a name to better assimilate into U.S. culture. Even attached to the spending bill, which has a lower threshold to get through the Senate, there's already at least one very outspoken Republican opponent. Tom Tillis of North Carolina this week said it would be, quote, flawed and impossible to implement this ahead of the November elections.
15: So we're not seeing this passing in the Senate.
17: This is not going anywhere in the Senate anytime soon.
15: One last point. I wanted to end with this comment from a listener, and then Shelley, ask you one last question about this. Julie in Michigan writes, I serve as an election inspector in Michigan. Trump's baseless claims make our work more difficult and put our lives in jeopardy. In our small community in recent years, we've had a police presence at our election polls. Anyone who works elections knows the long hours and immense effort to provide a fair election. What, Shelley, what else are you thinking about after the president's speech last night?
19: I mean, I'm thinking about where he's trying to distract people from. I mean, I sort of mentioned this earlier, but, you know, obviously he is setting the stage to the listener's comment of what's to come, and sort of, like, you know, placing the seeds there that, you know, that things are off. And things, you know, it is important to look at our election integrity and cybersecurity and those things and those threats that have existed for many, many years. It is a legitimate concern. However, you know, this isn't anything new from Trump, and I think it's really telling that the president of the United States uses a nighttime address to the nation to not address any of the things that are really on people's minds, and to sort of take it on his own agenda. And it sort of points to this, you know, groundswell of weakness that is sort of coming up in the Trump administration, where it doesn't, you know, like, what is the message here? Like, who's in charge? What are you trying to get through to the American people?
15: Let's talk about some of the other things that happened this week. Elsewhere, Democrats had a voting friend of mine at a confirmation hearing for the director of national intelligence, where Trump's nominee, Jay Clayton, faced questions about the 2020 election results.
20: Who won the 2020 election?
21: You know, I'm not going to do this with you.
20: This is a job interview. we've established that you have an obligation to be honest and forthright with the committee. Yes, you do have an obligation to be honest and forthright with the committee.
1: Yes.
20: Who won the 2020 election?
1: Like I said, I'm not going to get into that with you.
15: That was Democratic Senator John Ossoff of Georgia questioning Jay Clayton on Wednesday. The former Securities and Exchange Commission chair, current U.S. attorney for the Southern District of Florida. Shelley, Clayton went on to say that President Biden was certified, but stopped short of saying he won. He also said he himself is not an election denier. How do you explain these responses for the incoming director of national intelligence? What's likely to happen here with this?
19: Yeah, Clayton knew exactly what he was doing. He's walking up this very fine line. On one hand, you cannot say that, you know, Trump lost the election if you want to be considered in Trump's good graces. That is a red line that the Trump administration drew. And he's very clearly acknowledging that with that statement. But he's putting out this little, you know, tipping his cap a little bit to the Dems, saying, taking pains to say, I am not an election denier. I know that this election was certified. And so that very specific verb, you know, that word choice of certified says, you know, I know who's boss. It is Trump. But I also know that I'm not, you know, on this really like far right end saying like I completely, you know, disagree with what happened.
18: John Ossoff, the Democratic senator who was asking these questions, knew that this is how it would go because I believe every cabinet official the Senate's confirmed has dodged this question in a similar way. And they'll just say, Joe Biden's president. Joe Biden was president or was certified because it's forbidden to say that Trump lost 2020.
15: Amanda, what's the likelihood that Clayton will be confirmed to lead our national intelligence?
21: I think it's likely that all of the confirmation hearings that we heard this week will be confirmed simply because of the math in the Senate right now.
15: Before we get to some of those other hearings, let's turn to the news that shocked much of the nation, the death of Republican Senator Lindsey Graham of South Carolina on Saturday. The senator passed away after what was described as a brief and sudden illness. Graham was chairman of the Senate Budget Committee, spent decades in Congress, became a close ally of Trump. Arthur, as someone who's been covering Congress for a long time, I wonder if you can just sort of share the mood of this shocking death that we learned about over the weekend.
18: Well, it was Mitch McConnell of Kentucky, who's actually been out, who's been very ill, who many people wondered if he was on the verge of death. And so this came out of nowhere. Lindsey Graham was lively and going about his business just like he—
15: Just came back from a trip to Ukraine.
18: Yeah, mm-hmm. Just is strolling through the corridors, talking the way he always talks. So it's very surprising and shocking because we were all watching Mitch McConnell, who still might come back, I guess. And it's all anyone was talking about pretty much at the beginning of the week. And it does affect the math in the Senate. They, you know, they're down two right now without McConnell coming back. And so it could complicate some of the Todd Blanche confirmation just because a single Republican instead of two could derail it within the Judiciary Committee, though we still don't really expect anyone to want to be that guy.
15: So speaking of Mitch McConnell, the 84-year-old has been absent from the public eye for about a month. He's been hospitalized with little information about his condition. On Sunday, the senator released a picture featuring that day's newspaper, along with a statement saying he'd been briefly unconscious after the fall and then contracted pneumonia. In that statement, McConnell said he isn't cleared to return to work yet. Amanda, what do we make of these two big absences in the Senate, especially as Arthur's talking about the close calculations with the math?
21: It does make the math slightly harder, but right now Republicans still have the edge. But that's one reason that everyone has been paying attention to McConnell's absence so closely. It also removes kind of a mainstream old school establishment voice in the Republican conference. And I will just say, I think the really notable thing here is to the extent to which this revealed voters' deep distrust in what they're hearing from their elected officials in terms of their health. I mean, there were, you know, tons of hoaxes flying around the internet that McConnell had actually died. That's one of the reasons he put out that photo. Then there were, you know, questions about whether it was legitimate. It has been determined to be legitimate. But the governor, it's to the extent that the governor of Kentucky, a Democrat, Governor Beshear, has said that the people need to hear more from McConnell. He needs to dial into a local news program. He needs to explain this a little bit more fully because clearly there are still a lot of things to be cleared up and people don't trust what's going on.
18: I thought it was so weird people didn't believe the photo. Like, people are like, oh, he put the newspaper in. Like, let's make sure that wasn't Photoshop. It was not a flattering photo. He did not look good. I mean, he's in a hospital.
21: It was in the style of a hostage proof of life photo, though.
19: Right? Well,
21: and
19: the newspaper,
21: think that raised some additional questions.
18: I thought it was an unflattering hospital photo.
19: Yeah, Shelley, can I ask, just as we think about McConnell's absence, Graham's death, what that means in terms of, you know, to Amanda's point, these older established institutions of the Republican Party?
0: Yeah, I think you're losing a little bit of a back channel for that group, the sort of moderate Democrats. That sort of, you know, Graham had, you know, a connection to Trump, that they had a way to have that conversation. You know, where does this leave a lot of the very important committee work that Graham was on, that McConnell, you know, these folks that are, you know, real stalwarts in government, and where does that leave? I think it also speaks to the distrust from the American people, to your earlier point. Like, of course you don't trust this, you know, anymore. You have what happened with Joe Biden, with his health. You have people asking many questions about Trump's health, and you don't understand what's going on there. You don't know what's going on with McConnell. And then suddenly you have Lindsey Graham dying, and you're just like, what is going on with the leaders of this government?
18: And practically speaking, for policy, supposedly the president favors the Russia sanctions bill that Graham had been working on right before he died, and it's got enough sponsors that you'd think it will pass the Senate. But the president sort of seems to be unwavering about it, wanting to add things to it. And without these two senators, especially without Graham, who was friends with Trump, will this policy be enacted or not? And it's definitely less likely without him, even though they say they want to do it in his honor.
19: So let me ask also just about a few more confirmation hearings. We had Attorney General nominee Todd Blanche in Congress this week. There's been this whole back and forth about whether or not he will meet with survivors of Jeffrey Epstein. Amanda, can you just give us a sense of if he actually reportedly— he did meet with some survivors late in the week after being questioned about this. Does that mean that he has the Republican support to advance the nomination? What's going on with Todd Blanche?
21: Yeah, there were two kind of topics that many were looking at going into this hearing. One was the handling of Epstein and whether he would, you know, reach out to survivors. And the other was this $1.8 billion anti-weaponization fund that the president had asked for as part of an IRS lawsuit, in which he was also asking for future immunity from tax claims for himself and his sons. I do think he addressed those issues. And again, just given the math, I think he addressed them to an extent that will likely mollify the Republicans in order to get that nomination through.
18: Tom Tillis wanted that Epstein meeting, and he got it. And I think Tillis is going to vote for him. But John Cornyn, a Republican from Texas, was asking tough questions on the slush fund and this tax settlement Trump gave himself. And he basically said, well, I can read. He thought Blanche's answers were stupid. But the question will be, does he want to be the guy who gets in the way of the whole party's—
19: And is that the math right now, that one vote could tank the nomination?
18: In the Judiciary Committee, if Cornyn voted no, it wouldn't go.
19: Yeah. Okay.
18: He could stop it himself. Nobody thinks he wants to do that, though, so he'll probably swallow his pride and vote yes.
21: And especially after Blanche reiterated that the Justice Department has no plans, he said it a couple of times, to launch that anti-weaponization slush fund.
19: Because that was really, I mean, we've been talking about the Epstein survivors, but this fund was also a huge part of the question.
21: Yes, it was those two things, I think, that could have potentially sunk his confirmation hearing with some key Republicans.
19: When we come back, we're going to talk about one more confirmation hearing. We're rounding up the week's news with Shelley Banjo, Deputy Editor-in-Chief of Semaphore, Arthur Delaney, Senior Reporter for HuffPost, and Amanda Becker, National Reporter for the 19th News. When we come back, we've also got our weekly news quiz and what to watch as the U.S. escalates the war with Iran. We welcome your questions and comments. You can continue to email us at 1A@WAMU.org. I'm Nyla Boodoo. This is 1A.

0: Human beings have been making music for tens of thousands of years. 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
6: 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And from the estate of Joan B. Kroc, whose bequest serves as an enduring investment in the future of public radio and seeks to help NPR produce programming that meets the highest standards of public service in journalism and cultural expression.
7: It's a Friday News Roundup. I'm Nyla Boodoo. Each week on 1A, we like to challenge you with our news quiz. Last time, we asked you about a pioneering Chicago businessman who passed away peacefully last week at the age of 99. He made his fortune by transforming the black beauty industry with fashion and cosmetics, releasing iconic brands including Afro Sheen, Ultra Wave, and Classy Curl. Which trailblazing entrepreneur are we talking about? Well, congratulations to Lori Ann from Naples, who knew it was George E. Johnson. In a statement, Johnson's family said he, quote, truly believed business could be a force for good, creating opportunity, strengthening communities, opening doors for others, and demonstrating that success carries with it a responsibility to serve. Nice job, Lori Ann. Your 1A swag is on the way. If you would like some, here's this week's question. The World Cup finishes on Sunday here in the U.S. with a final between Spain and Argentina. But not to worry, soccer fans, the Women's World Cup is scheduled for next summer. Where will it be held? You can send us your answers via our app, 1A Vox Pop. As always, we are accepting answers through Sunday evening. Please, no help from Google, certainly no AI. Good luck. Let's get back to the roundup now with Amanda Becker, national reporter for the 19th, Shelley Banjo, deputy editor-in-chief of Semaphore, and Arthur Delaney, senior reporter for HuffPost. And you, we've got lots of emails about elections, so I want to get to some of those. You can join the conversation by emailing 1a@wamu.org. Nancy in Decatur, Georgia, writes, what is the issue about voter ID? I assume this is in reference to the SAVE Act. I always have to show my state-issued driver's license with my picture on it before I vote. Arthur?
8: Voter ID actually is very popular. Most people agree with this sentiment. It becomes a problem for people who haven't got ID or would have to go to extra trouble to get the documentation. But this is exactly what all the Republicans in Congress say. This is an 80-20 issue. Why not do it? But
7: is it already implemented? Many states require ID?
9: It really depends on the state. It depends on the state in terms of the ID requirement. For example, I have voted when I've lived in places where I did not have to show
7: voter ID. I've had to do both, correct. Yeah.
9: And so it really depends. And then you get into what IDs count. So, for example, there are always battles at the state level about whether student ID will be accepted because that's a population of people that kind of changes the shape of an electorate in a lot of places.
7: And moves around.
9: And so, you know, it's at the state level that these battles are being fought.
7: Two more election questions. Jerry in Illinois writes, if our elections are as corrupt as Trump claims, how is it that he doesn't question the results of the two he has won? Shelley, has anyone asked the president that?
10: I think that he would say, I'm
9: curious about all of this all the time and for every election, including my own. But it seems to be the only ones he tries to talk about are the ones that he has not won.
10: Eric writes, why is it not illegal to claim or promote voter fraud without any evidence, given how important voting and our voting rights is to our democracy?
8: This is a great question. We've got free speech, but in the indictment against Trump for trying to overturn the 2020 election, his public statements alleging fraud, you know, which he knew were not true, which weren't true, were alleged to be part of his actual physical effort to overturn the election, to incite that mob that came to the Capitol and attacked Congress. So there's free speech, and you can say almost whatever you want. But in that case, it was part of a criminal indictment against President Trump that he got out of by getting elected again.
10: I wanted to talk about one more confirmation hearing, and that happened this week on the Hill, and that was for the Trump administration's nominee to lead the Centers for Disease Control and Prevention, Dr. Erica Schwartz. Dr. Schwartz was grilled by senators on how she would handle pressure from President Trump and Health and Human Services Secretary Robert F. Kennedy Jr.
11: Do you commit that you will consider and make decisions on vaccine recommendations from scientific experts without political interference from outside the chain of command, including Secretary Kennedy or President Trump?
12: Senator, your premise is interesting. I don't think the secretary or the president would do what you just said, but you have my commitment to follow the science wherever the science may lead.
10: That was Democratic Senator Maggie Hassan of New Hampshire questioning Dr. Erica Schwartz. Amanda, what do we know about Dr. Schwartz's qualifications for this, and how did she deal with the question of handling pressure from Trump and RFK Jr.?
13: Yeah, so Schwartz was a deputy surgeon general in the first Trump administration. And as you heard from that clip, when she was asked how she would handle pressure, which is suggested to be, frankly, political pressure, not pressure based on facts or policy, she largely deflected. She just kept, as we heard just there, she said she would follow the science. She also said at one point she would never betray the science. She pledged to use what she called radical transparency to start rebuilding the public's trust in our health institutions. But she didn't have a lot to say when it came to specifics about how she would resist any pressure from Kennedy or the president.
9: And we've seen this movie before with the CDC. I mean, people come on, they go on these confirmation hearings, they say that they care about the science, then they get inside and they face that kind of pressure that we've seen RFK and put on these folks, particularly when it comes to vaccines and infectious diseases. And some of them don't make it. They don't last.
10: One more thing I wanted to just mention in terms of health-related news. An outbreak of a parasitic illness called cyclospora continues to grow in the U.S. The CDC reported up to 7,000 confirmed and unconfirmed cases in 34 states on Tuesday. The intestinal illnesses causes cramping, vomiting, and diarrhea. According to the Washington Post, federal health officials have linked the outbreak to shredded iceberg lettuce supplied to Taco Bell restaurants in 5 states. Amanda, what are we hearing from health officials, especially in Iowa? What are we hearing from folks?
13: I'm based in Ohio.
10: Ohio.
13: So the cases are the highest in Michigan. And so now that we have a little bit, and so, Ohio, we're directly south, so we're all watching this really closely. It's on my family texts and friends, and like, it's reached Hamilton County, type of thing. I am continuing to eat vegetables. We know a little bit more now about where it's coming from in terms of the shredded lettuce, but health officials

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1: About cyclospora, what you need to do to keep yourself safe, you can email those questions to 1a@wamu.org. Let's move to the conflict between the U.S. and Iran, which escalated dramatically this week with the U.S. launching multiple waves of airstrikes on Iran and reestablishing its blockade of Iranian ports. Iran has responded by targeting radar and fuel infrastructure in the Middle East used by the U.S. military. Shelley, not long ago, we were sitting here, we were talking on the roundup about this memorandum of understanding between the nations, but it seems like we're back again to open conflict.
2: Yeah, I mean, it feels to me like another escalation again, and trading these threats, and it feels like the ceasefire has pretty much been thrown out of this window here. And now, you know, the question becomes like, what do you even call this at this point? You know, where are we stuck? And, you know, the term forever war started coming up again this week and has sort of dominated the headlines there.
1: Arthur, what are we hearing from folks in Congress about this?
3: Oh, well, it's if you listen to Democrats, this is straightforward. We're stuck in a war that Trump bumbled into with no plan, and there's no plan to get out of it. The reason we're stuck is that Iran has seized control of the Strait of Hormuz, and it hurts gas prices. It hurts Trump. And the MOU they had, there wasn't an understanding. They still believe that they can control this waterway and keep hurting our gas prices. And the only way seemingly to make them stop doing that, I guess, is to invade. Like, it's just a total disaster politically for Trump. And gas prices are going to start going back up after we had good news about inflation easing last month. So I think it's a real problem. And then if Trump tries to give Iran concessions so that they'll perhaps be more agreeable to ships going through that Strait of Hormuz, the Republicans in Congress will get all mad. They'll say, you're betraying everything we've said about Obama's deal with Iran to stifle its nuclear program. So this is just a huge mess.
1: It's not just about gas prices. We have to also just talk about the overall economy. New data shows inflation cooled significantly in June as energy prices fell last month during the ceasefire. Shelley, what does the latest Federal Reserve report say? And of course, that's before everything that happened this week.
2: Yeah, and you have to keep in mind that the data is backward looking. So we did have a reprieve. There was a, you know, there was the ceasefire, there was the MOU, ships started moving, oil started moving, gas prices went down, like the engines of the economy started going again. And you did see consumer prices drop. But you also had Kevin Warsh, the new Federal Reserve chair, come out and say, you know, this is not time to break out the celebrations. You know, I don't feel better yet about the economy. This is 1 month. And if the war does sort of jump back up again, then if the hostilities start breaking out again, you are going to see gas prices go up again.
1: Let's hear just a little bit of the back and forth between the president and Kevin Warsh. First, here's the president calling the Federal Reserve report a win and telling reporters at the White House to remember that for the midterms.
4: Remember that because nobody else could do it. Prices are way down. Prices are coming way down, and we're going to bring them much lower yet.
1: But to your point, Shelley, Kevin Warsh had a much more somber take when he appeared before lawmakers on Capitol Hill for the first time since he became Fed chairman. He warned against celebrating these latest numbers. Amanda, what should we make of this?
5: This is a bad news for the administration headed into the midterms in terms of the Republican Party. So if you look at recent polling, 24% to 28% of Americans and that's, you know, a low number, believe the war has been worth the cost to their pocketbook. 86% of Americans attribute the recent hikes in gas prices to the Iran conflict. And prices are already up. So by the time the president was saying that this week, you know, where I live in Ohio, prices in June were down to maybe like $3.39, $3.29 sometimes a gallon. They're back up to $3.99. So we're headed back into that $4, approaching $5 territory.
3: So gas prices are volatile and they can go up and down, but Trump is saying prices are down. That's not what anyone actually wants to happen. I mean, as a consumer, you want that. But if inflation comes down, that only means prices go up less. If you have actual price drops and widespread deflation, that means companies are

0: losing money and probably firing lots of employees. That's a recession. And so I think saying prices are down creates an unrealistic expectation that backfires on the president, because people hear him say that and then they see what prices are actually doing and Chelly, feel betrayed.
1: Right, Chelly, this is such a, can you just sort of lay out for Kevin Warsh and the Federal Reserve what levers they have, how they're doing this delicate dance of trying to manage this?
2: Yeah, and to, you know.
1: And how much they actually can manage it, let's be clear.
2: Yeah, and to sort of set expectations, like the economy is still doing very well. The U.S. economy is doing very well, but the inflation picture is not changed. And, you know, Trump was really pushing a Fed chair who was going to cut rates and try to make borrowing costs lower. And we're just not going to have that anymore. I mean, the markets have sort of priced that in. Warsh has pretty much struck a hawkish tone in his first couple of weeks, saying, you know, this is a big, big issue. Right now, there's not a lot the Fed can do short term. They can't, you know, pull a lever and change gas prices or anything like that. It's really more about messaging. And so far, we've seen Warsh say, you know, it's not time to break out the champagne glasses. Yeah, there was 1 month of okay data. If Iran starts flaring up again, that's going to change pretty quickly.
1: We just have a few minutes left in the hour, and I wanted to just turn to folks' reporter's notebook and share a story you're following. Chelly, can I start with you? I know you wanted to talk about IBM stock plummeting, something that people might have missed this week.
2: Yeah, I was really taken aback by that. IBM, this, you know, sort of old school economy company that has been forever. Everybody knows what IBM is. A very, very old school company, really like manages their finances very well, came out and they pre-warned on their earnings. They came out, you know, a number of days before they were supposed to and say, actually, things were a lot worse than we were expecting.
1: And Because of
2: where a lot of companies are moving their dollars. So they used to be giving them to places like IBM for software and consulting and things like that. And now a lot of IBM's clients are saying, you know, we're actually going to use that money to build out hardware infrastructure for AI, basically.
1: Mm. Amanda, what stories have we missed? What did you want to highlight from this week?
3: Yeah, so I've been continuing to track the situation with the Haitian immigrants on temporary protected status that the Supreme Court let take the end of it take effect late last month. And there's about 10 days until the deadline, the implementation deadline is for them. And so that's more than 300,000 people in this country. And I've been, you know, most familiar with Springfield, Ohio, where they're about a fourth of the population in a city of about 60,000. And so I'm tracking that really closely because they're facing an end of the month deadline when they believe that unless they get some other status, they'll need to leave the country.
1: What are you hearing from folks in the community, particularly in Springfield?
3: Yeah, so it continues to be a great deal of uncertainty. People are trying to figure out their paperwork. They're trying to get paperwork in order for U.S. citizen children. There are a couple thousand children, at least in the Springfield area, that are U.S. citizens of Haitian immigrant parents, many of whom are on TPS. And a lot of the social services organizations up there are preparing for what they fear could be a humanitarian crisis.
0: I'm tracking the Blanche nomination and specifically his involvement in setting up not just the slush fund, the weaponization fund that everyone heard about, but also this deal giving Trump immunity from any taxes he previously owed. Because he was reportedly under audit for more than a decade and potentially owed as much as $100 million if the IRS made an adverse decision. And that was all just let go. And even though they say we're not moving forward with the slush fund, that tax deal is still there. The Justice Department told me so. And someone at the IRS has actually been let go. The Wall Street Journal reported that the person objected to officials ordering favorable audit treatment for the potentially for the president. So this is, I think, a bigger story than people realize.
1: That's Arthur Delaney, senior reporter at HuffPost. I want to thank the rest of our panel as well, Amanda Becker, national reporter for the 19th News, and Chelly Banjo, deputy editor-in-chief of Semaphore. Mike Kidd is our engineer and sound designer. Thomas Liu and Matthew Simonson produce our podcast. Chris Castano is our digital editor. And Alexandra Boti is our senior supervising producer. This program comes to you from WAMU, part of American University in Washington, distributed by NPR. I'm Nyla Boodoo. Have a great weekend. This is 1A.

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7: President Trump says the U.S. is winning big in Iran, but shipping traffic is way down in the Strait of Hormuz. How long will it be troubled water? From WAMU and NPR in Washington, this is 1A. Hi, I'm Nyla Boodoo. Today on the Friday International News Roundup, the U.S. intensifies strikes on Iran and its infrastructure, but Vice President Vance has hope for talks.
8: I'm very frustrated by the Americans and, frankly, by people in other countries who are like, you cannot negotiate with the Iranians.
7: Also this hour, in Ukraine, President Zelensky fires a popular defense minister and protesters take to the streets. October elections are confirmed in Israel, and the World Cup final is set, a clash of football's present and football's future. What are your predictions? After the news.
9: Live from NPR News in Washington, I'm Lakshmi Singh. President Trump asserts voting systems are vulnerable to tampering and declassified documents that he says supports his claims. The Republican leader presented no fresh evidence, choosing instead to revisit 2020 and the election loss he's blamed on fraud, contrary to what state elections officials and courts have found. NPR's Miles Parks on allegations Trump's already raised addressing his speech to the nation last night.
10: Our team at NPR started looking through all of these documents that the White House published, and it's not really clear what is actually new here that impacts our understanding of the security of America's elections. I talked with Adrian Fontes after the speech. He's Arizona's top voting official. He's a Democrat. Here's how he described it.
11: I kind of felt a little bit cheated. I was expecting some kind of delicious bombshell that we might be able to investigate, but instead I got a rehash of the same grievance.
10: Fontes was struck by how closely all these classified documents aligned with what was already public about the 2020 election.
9: NPR's Miles Parks reporting, an air quality health alert is in effect ahead of this weekend's World Cup final. NPR's William Jones reports.
12: With a thick haze blanketing the New York region, officials have been urging residents to stay indoors if they can. That didn't stop the Spanish team from training outdoors on Thursday. They'll play Argentina on Sunday afternoon at the New York, New Jersey Stadium, which is an open-air facility. The poor air quality, which is caused by Canadian wildfire smoke sweeping south, has already had an impact on other games in New York this week. A record crowd watched Gotham FC play Washington Spirit in the National Women's Soccer League despite the orange haze. Players took 2 breaks each half because of the air quality index. Some rain, however, is forecasted, which could help disperse some of the smoke ahead of the World Cup final on Sunday. William Jones, NPR News.
9: The UK's ruling party has named the former mayor of Manchester, England, Andy Burnham, as its leader, paving the way for him to succeed Keir Starmer as prime minister. Here's NPR's Lauren Freyer.
6: My honour to declare that the duly elected leader of the Labour Party is Andy Burnham.
13: Burnham succeeds caretaker Prime Minister Starmer, whom polls showed failed to convince voters that change was coming amid rising costs of living and slow growth. In his first speech as ruling party leader, Burnham said the UK has, quote, turned its back on working class communities that were once the centre-left Labour Party's base.
14: And that's what we're going to do, everybody. We're going to give them hope back.
13: He promised to unite his party, reverse the privatization of various industries, and devolve power away from the capital to municipal and regional authorities.
9: That's NPR's Lauren Freyer reporting. This is NPR. The U.S. has carried out more military strikes against Iran. They struck a tower at a key Iranian port, as well as bridges this morning. President Trump had threatened to begin attacking Iranian infrastructure as both carry out retaliatory strikes, with control of the Strait of Hormuz at stake. Japan's parliament passed a bill which the government says will help to ensure the supply of heirs to the imperial throne. But as NPR's Anthony Kuhn tells us, the bill is controversial because it leaves in place a ban on women becoming emperor.
4: The upper house of Japan's parliament passed revisions to the Imperial House law after the lower house passed it last week. It allows princesses to keep their royal status after they marry commoners, and it allows the imperial family to adopt males descended from former branches of the imperial family. Opposition politicians argued that the government rammed the bill through parliament without enough discussion. They note that polls show most Japanese would welcome a female emperor, especially Princess Aiko, the 24-year-old only child of current Emperor Naruhito. Japan's monarchy has a documented history of 15 centuries, but it's down to its last young male heir, 19-year-old Prince Hisahito. Anthony Kuhn, NPR News.
9: Parts of Puerto Rico were rationing water in the wake of a drought in the U.S. territory. The Associated Press cited the head of the island's Water and Sewer Authority saying thousands of people in northeastern Puerto Rico faced 48-hour rationing periods starting today. This is NPR News.
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0: Kayla Budu, it's the international edition of the 1-8 News Roundup. Joining me today, Joyce Kottam, editor-in-chief of El Monitor. We're always happy to have you here in studio.
1: Great to be here, Nyla.
0: Robbie Grammer, also with us here in studio, national security reporter at the Wall Street Journal. Robbie, welcome back.
2: Thanks for having me.
0: And joining us remotely, Greg Karlstrom, Middle East correspondent at The Economist. Hi, Greg. Thanks for coming.
3: Hi.
0: As always, we always love your conversation, your emails. You can email your questions, your thoughts about the week to in international news, send it to 1a@wamu.org. Well, we've got a little bit of deja vu again in the Strait of Hormuz. The U.S. launched several fresh attacks this week against Iranian targets. Iran hit back at U.S. military sites in the region. So far, neither side has shown signs of backing down as they enter a new but familiar stage of the war. Here's what the president told Fox News on Tuesday.
4: We're going to hit them very hard tonight. We're going to hit them very hard tomorrow night. We're going to hit them very hard the night after. And then next week, it gets really bad for them because next week comes the power plants. Next week comes the bridges. We're going to knock out all their power plants. We're going to knock out all their bridges unless they get to the table and negotiate.
0: The U.S. military has also conducted several daylight campaigns, an unusual move that seems to signal an increasing tempo. Those strikes also reached into areas around Tehran. The Iranian health ministry says at least 38 people in Iran have been killed in U.S. strikes. More than 400 others have been injured. Robbie, we heard the president saying what he wants to target. Are they imposing the pressure the president hopes they will?
2: Well, the U.S. did strike multiple bridges overnight. And the focus was on supply routes to a port city naval base near the Strait of Hormuz that Iran uses to project its power in the region. So several bridges were attacked around the port city of Bandar Abbas, which is home to an Islamic Revolutionary Guard Corps naval base. Very important for their ability to project power into the strait, threaten commercial shipping traffic. So Iran is feeling the pressure. The question is it pressure enough to bend or break the regime or bring the regime back to the negotiating table in a way where the regime would actually negotiate on some of the key points that the U.S. is pushing for, reopening the strait, abandoning its nuclear ambitions. And the answer to that seems to be no. I think the key question now, and you said the word deja vu, I think that's key, is will Iran's maximum concessions meet Trump's minimum demands? And the answer to that still seems to be no. We're in this sort of strategic deadlock or dead end where both sides seem to say, like, someone has to give. The other side surely has to bend at this point, but neither side seems to be backing down.
0: Joyce, this is less than a month than the memorandum of understanding that Washington and Tehran signed. Is that over? What did that accomplish?
1: Exactly. We are actually at a month since the signing of the MOU in Versailles. The issue now is the structure of the MOU is gone. The ceasefire is not there. The Iranians, despite what you hear from President Trump and others, are effectively closed Hormuz. We used to be at 100 ships before. Now it's, 9 to 13 ships on a good day. So what's happening here is the hopes, the momentum that came with the deal is very much gone. And Iranians, they do see and are using the leverage that is called the Strait of Hormuz. Before this, before the war, there was nuclear negotiations. There was talk that the Iranians will seek nuclear weapon to use that leverage. But now they don't need that. They have Hormuz that they are using leverage on the global economy, on the regional states. Just in the last week, they've hit Qatar, they've hit UAE, they've hit Jordan, they've hit Kuwait, they hit a Kuwait desalination plant on Friday. So this is very much the undoing of the MOU that has only 1 month to go.
0: Greg, to Joyce's point, we see that shipping through the strait dropped to its lowest point in 5 weeks. Tankers hit a new low not seen since late May. I just want to talk about one of the most confusing parts of the week was on Tuesday, President Trump proposed and then almost immediately abandoned a suggestion the U.S. could charge a 20% toll for clearing the strait. What happened there?
5: Well, this was a half-baked social media musing earlier in the week. As you said, Trump posted this, and then 24 hours later, he reversed himself. It's not clear how the Americans might have collected this toll, even if they wanted to. And the numbers involved are huge. I mean, a 20% levy on a tanker, for example, a fully laden tanker carrying crude oil would work out to something like $30 million per ship. And so this would have amounted to a huge tax on oil and gas and other commodities. Why did Trump reverse himself? I think a couple of reasons. One is probably a lot of people in the administration told him that this idea ran counter to longstanding American policy, which is that freedom of navigation in international waters is seen as a core national interest, ran counter to what his own subordinates have been saying for months. Marco Rubio, Pete Hegseth, others, they have all said that no one should be allowed to charge tolls in the Strait of Hormuz. And then I suspect he also heard an earful from leaders in the Gulf who, for obvious reasons, don't want anyone charging fees on shipping through the Strait. So quickly reversed. It's good that it was reversed, but it just goes to show how shambolic the policy process is in the White House right now.
0: So as we're seeing both sides drift further apart on the Strait of Hormuz, the way out of this part of the conflict seems even harder. Joyce, your colleague Elizabeth Hagedorn was on the News Roundup last week and had this to say.
3: Negotiators didn't exactly secure an ironclad agreement in their rush to secure an exit from this war. And if you read parts of the MOU, much of which is quite vague, including the section on the Strait of Hormuz, you see that Iran commits to safe passage in the Strait, toll-free for 60 days. But the ambiguous wording has let Iran argue that it can control traffic, that it can demand ships follow its routes, not those under U.S. Navy protection.
0: So, Joyce, what do we know about Iran's strategy with the Strait? And we know what kind of leverage they have, but what do we think they're going to do with it?
1: No, for sure. I mean, Iran has moved throughout this conflict first from a complete blockade of the Strait to now try to monetize the Strait. We're seeing them, you know, coordinate with the Omanis to try to come out with a Gulf local strategy to enforce tolls, to try to work out, for example, arrangement with the Chinese on the side to let Chinese ships go through. The problem we are facing, Naila, is the U.S. has no good options here. If they don't escalate, Iran will control the Strait, and that's a red line for the regional states. If they do escalate, as the vice president said, they don't have the capability, the military capability, to open the Strait. So you're in a lose gamble. That's why this is very hard, and that's why going to war with Iran without planning what's going to happen in Hormuz backfired on the U.S. strategy.
0: You mentioned the vice president. J.D. Vance was on Joe Rogan's podcast. This week he said this.
6: I'm very frustrated by the Americans and frankly by people in other countries who are like, you cannot negotiate with the Iranians. Well, then what is your proposal to get people to stop shooting at ships in the Strait of Hormuz? You can bomb them. You can take away their radar. You can take away some of their drones and some of their missiles, but it's just too easy to fire at ships in the Straits. So you've got to actually be willing to talk and to try to figure out the problem.
0: Does the president have a strategy here, we think, for this?
2: That's a great question. It depends on who you ask. I mean, when I talk to people in the administration, the justification for this war was, look, there was going to be a point of no return where Iran built up its conventional missile capabilities enough so it had a big enough shield that it could pursue a nuclear weapon. And once it got its first nuclear weapon, then it would have the ultimate leverage to control the Strait of Hormuz whenever it wanted, however it wanted. It had that nuclear shield to do whatever it wanted. So their argument is, we are trying to preempt this. We are successful in that we've degraded the Iranian military. The Strait of Hormuz, obviously a huge diplomatic headache now, but their nuclear ambitions at the moment are on pause.
0: Great.
2: Now, of course, the counter to that, and one counter to the vice president, what's your proposal? Some might say, don't start the war in the first place. Listen to the experts in government who may have been sidelined saying the Strait of Hormuz will become their maximum point of leverage. What's going on now? I mean, it's just as Joyce said, Trump basically has no good options left. I mean, the way that I see it is his options are either walk away, which would be a victory for Tehran, negotiate a bad deal because the Iranian regime, which has proved remarkably durable and willing to endure this pain, or have its citizens endure this pain, resistant to negotiations or continue in this sort of forever air war from afar while hoping that at least something comes out of the woodwork to try to bring a change.
0: Greg, we just have about a minute before we get to the break, but briefly, I just wanted to ask you about the GCC Gulf Cooperation Council states. Joyce was mentioning Kuwait particularly being targeted. What are we seeing there?
5: We've seen Iran focus most of its fire on Bahrain and Kuwait over the past 10 days, I think because the Iranians perceive these as being target-rich and cost-free to attack. They're small countries. They have large American military presences, the headquarters of the 5th Fleet in Bahrain, big army installations in Kuwait. Both countries have struggled with aerial defense over the past few months compared to some of their bigger neighbors in the Gulf, and they don't hit back, whereas the UAE, for example, has bombed Iran dozens of times earlier in the war. Bahrain and Kuwait have not struck back. So I think for the Iranians, this is perceived as an easier way to hit back at the U.S.
0: Coming up, we'll have more on Iran. Plus,
7: I think that was a quite efficient politician, and he knew his job, and he had his results.
0: Protests on the streets of Kyiv, why the popular defense minister was sacked. We'll get into all of it with The Wall Street Journal's Robbie Grammer, The Economist's Greg Kohlstrom, and Al Monitor's Joyce Gottem. I'm Nyla Boodoo. This is 1A.

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4: 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And from the estate of Joan B. Kroc, whose bequest serves as an enduring investment in the future of public radio and seeks to help NPR produce programming that meets the highest standards of public service in journalism and cultural expression. This is NPR.
5: This is 1 a.m. Nyla Boodoo. Let's get back to 1A's International News Roundup with our expert panel, Greg Karlstrom, Middle East correspondent at The Economist, Joyce Gottem, editor-in-chief of El Monitor, and Robbie Grammer, national security reporter at The Wall Street Journal. 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Email your questions to 1A@WAMU.org. As we're talking, Greg was just talking before the break about regional actors. Joyce, can I just ask you, as we think about widening this conversation out to other regional actors, are you seeing any other ways out of this with neighboring states, particularly with the Strait of Hormuz situation?
6: Great question. It's increasingly, Nyla, looking like these regional states are looking for Plan B to bypass Hormuz. So just this week, we've seen the Iraqi prime minister in Washington sign a major deal with Chevron for an Iraq-Syria pipeline that would allow Iraqi oil, 5% of the global market, to go through Syria into the Mediterranean since Hormuz is blocked. The UAE is looking into doing its own exit pipelines through the port of Fujairah, for example. The Saudis are also looking south. Turkey, for example, is increasingly very appealing for Europe and other countries to get that oil that's stuck in Hormuz. So I think the region is at a point where they're no longer waiting for a breakthrough, a major breakthrough on the maritime strategy for this war, and looking for alternatives to Hormuz so they can avoid Iranian blackmail.
5: So we can't have this conversation without also talking about Israel. Of course, the war started on February 28th as a joint effort between the U.S. and Israel. Here's another clip of Vice President Vance on Joe Rogan this week.
7: But I know beyond a shadow of a doubt that there have been people within the Israeli government who are trying to, like, actually shift us away from that policy because they want to continue the military campaign.
5: Greg, what's your response to what we heard there? What do you make of the vice president's comments about Israel?
8: Well, I think there's at least one person in the Israeli system who wanted the war to continue, and that's the Israeli prime minister, Benjamin Netanyahu, who we've seen for the past almost 3 years now since October 7th, whether it's in Gaza or Lebanon or Iran, has pushed ahead and continued wars partly for his own self-interested political reasons. So I don't think Vance is wrong in his analysis here, but there's been a lot of disagreement, I would say, within the Israeli security establishment about the wisdom of going another round with Iran, of trying to extend the war. You do have some people arguing in favor of that. You have others who think that The gains of continued fighting are marginal at this point, and that it's better to stop the war, perhaps continue some sort of economic pressure on Iran, but stop fighting and perhaps allow for some sort of internal change to happen. So there's a division within Israel over how to proceed.
6: I would even say it is remarkable to hear the American vice president go that publicly and criticize Israel. We haven't seen that tone since probably Secretary of State Jim Baker and during the George Bush, first Bush era. And that didn't go well for Bush. This is also a reflection, Naila.
5: A very different time in American politics now.
6: Very different time.
5: I mean, especially
6: time.
5: If you look at the votes that have happened this week with among Democrats in Israel.
6: Exactly. So this is just Vance saying business as usual cannot continue with this government in Israel. Whether that it's a short-term strategy to force a change in the election in Israel, perhaps to be seen, but we cannot ignore the internal dynamics within the U.S. public and the Tucker Carlson, Vance, Megyn Kelly wing versus what Greg mentioned, you know, the other camp in the administration where you see Marco Rubio and others who are more aligned with Israel.
5: And Robbie, that's the Republican side. Can we just talk about Democrats and where you think shifting American public opinion is on support for Israel just in this context?
9: Yeah, I mean, I think, you know, there's for decades been this sort of ironclad bipartisan consensus on support for Israel, especially within Congress, within successive White Houses. That is cratering. You're seeing a lot of pressure, as Joyce said, from the sort of MAGA flank of the Republican Party, and also on the other side from progressive Democrats who have soured on Israel very quickly under Netanyahu's government, both in response to Israel's campaign in Gaza after the October 7 terrorist attacks back in 2023, and also in response to this Iran war, including some who correctly or incorrectly think Israel had a role to play in helping drag Trump into this war that seems to be spiraling into yet another costly Middle Eastern war with no end in sight. And that's, you know, that's a blinking red alarm bell for Israel. It's you know, its most important security partner, political partner is the United States. So when they see that support cratering, especially in the younger generations of Congress, as the older generations step aside, that's a really huge strategic type of problem for them that they have to tackle.
5: Question we got on email from Tom, who says, are we still liable for the $300 billion in reparations for destroying the Iranian infrastructure?
9: I mean, what I would say is I cannot foresee any administration, particularly this administration, trying to pay back the Iranian regime for destroyed infrastructure. Obviously, in different iterations of these negotiations, Trump has dangled economic incentives for Iran here. But all of those incentives, according to administration officials, were for other countries to open up or to bring new investment lines and new revenue into Iran if it agreed to a final nuclear deal. And of course, that if is what's hanging over this entire war right now.
5: Greg, before we leave the region, can I just ask you about this recent round of strikes on both sides? Has it shifted the balance of power? Has it simply reinforced the stalemate?
8: I think it's the latter. In military terms, we saw far more intense strikes on both sides earlier in the war. So I think the impact of what we've seen over the past 10 days is fairly limited. I think ultimately the balance of power here will be determined by economic factors. Who is going to blink first? Will it be Donald Trump if we see oil prices start to climb to the levels that they were at in March or April? Or will it be the Iranians if they remain under American blockade? You know, inflation there is running at 90% or so right now. A million people have lost their jobs since the war started. Who does this economic pressure hit first? I think that's ultimately the question that matters rather than these limited strikes that we're seeing each night.
5: That's Greg Karlstrom, Middle East correspondent at The Economist. We're also with Robbie Grammer, national security reporter at The Wall Street Journal, and Joyce Kottem, editor-in-chief at at El Monitor. Let's move to Ukraine, where fighting has led to the deadliest month for Ukrainian civilians since the earliest months of Russia's full-scale invasion. The UN's human rights mission in Ukraine says at least 293 Ukrainian civilians died in June. So far this year, the war has killed just under 1,400 civilians in Ukraine. About 8,000 have been injured. Robbie, what's changing in Russia's military tactics that's leading to this big jump in deaths?
9: There are two main issues here. The first is that the war is not going well for Putin. This was supposed to be a three-day special military operation to subjugate Ukraine that has spiraled into a multi-year war with staggering losses for the Russian side. Some estimates put it at 20,000 to 30,000 Russian casualties per month. And so as part of this, because Russia has been unable to make battlefield gains, they're just starting to target Russian civilians. These missiles are striking hospitals. Russian missiles are striking kindergartens in Ukraine. They're striking civilian targets. And the second problem here is that there's a very severe and dwindling supply of air defense interceptors, especially Patriot missiles, U.S.-made Patriot missiles that Ukraine relied on. And so that combination of Russia just escalating strikes on civilian targets and the fact that Ukraine is running out of these supplies is turning into a very grim chapter in the war, even as on the battlefield, it seems like Ukraine has the upper hand at the moment.
5: And meanwhile, we saw rare protests in a few of Ukraine's biggest cities this week. Here's central Kyiv. The cause, a government reshuffle, seems pretty benign, but as you can hear, people were animated. Greg, what's happened that led to this outrage?
8: So what happened was the unexpected dismissal of the Ukrainian defense minister, Mykhailo Fedorov, who was sacked earlier this week by President Zelensky. My colleagues wrote this week in The Economist that Fedorov was someone who was quick to ruffle feathers and slow to build alliances, which I think helps to explain why he was pushed out. He doesn't come from a military background. He was Ukraine's minister of digital transformation before the war. Once the war started, Fedorov pivoted to drones, to building up Ukraine's drone program, and we're seeing the fruits of that today. But he's also someone who clashed with the older generals in the Ukrainian military. Now, when you talk to them, they say that this is someone who didn't understand how to plan a military campaign. And yes, he did good work on drones, but drones aren't the only thing the army needs. And there's, as Robbie said, a shortage of interceptors. He hasn't done enough to procure missiles and ammunition. These are the complaints from Ukrainian generals. But Fedorov is also someone who styled himself as a reformist, as a sort of anti-corruption figure. He audited the defense ministry. He said he uncovered billions of dollars in overspending, wasteful spending. He's tried to rework the procurement processes, which mean that some well-connected people in Ukraine weren't getting contracts. And so that's another reason why you can imagine he clashed with the powers that be. And I think that's why we're seeing protests in Ukraine right now, where corruption has been a salient political issue for many years. People feel like President Zelensky pushed out a reformist and pushed out someone who oversaw a drone campaign that at the moment in places like Crimea looks to be working.
5: Robbie, meanwhile, we did see President Zelensky in Paris on Monday to meet with European leaders and defense firm CEOs to talk about air defense. To your point, 10 members of the so-called Coalition of the Willing announced they were forming a new coalition. They're calling it the Integrated Anti-Ballistic Missile Coalition. What's that supposed to be?
9: It is basically a large economic venture to say, we need air defense interceptors and we need them now. Right now, the money's there. Europe is pouring billions into new defense budgets. The problem is the production lines are not. Making these types of complex air defense systems, you know, one Patriot missile, I don't have the exact figures in front of me, but costs a significant number of times more than it takes for the type of drone or missile that it intercepts. And so they're saying we need to scale up the production of these air defense interceptors, and we are just desperate to get any interceptors we can. The United States had a lot of Patriot systems that were sitting on the shelf that they dispersed earlier in the previous administration to Ukraine, but they also burned up a lot protecting U.S. assets in the Middle East and Gulf allies during this latest war with Iran. So right now, the demand is there, the monies are there, but the shelves are bare. And Europe is saying, we need to pool all our money together and get production lines up and running as fast as possible, not just for Ukraine, but if there's in the future a confrontation between Russia and NATO, wider members of Europe, we need to be ready for that.
5: Let's move on to the latest from Gaza. It's been 9 months since the ceasefire agreement between Israel and Hamas in October. Since then, fighting on the ground in Gaza has slowed, but Israeli airstrikes have continued. And Israeli command over Gaza has grown, now controlling nearly 70% of the enclave. The EU is launching a new plan to help Gaza recover from Israel's bombardment. Over 90% of Gaza's more than 2 million residents have been displaced. 73,000 people have been killed since October 7, 2023, when Hamas fighters launched an attack into Israel. Joyce, on Monday, there was this $1 billion campaign announcement to fund projects to help rebuild Gaza. I should note the UN says it will cost more than $70 billion to rebuild Gaza. But where is this $1 billion coming from? How far can it go?
6: So as you mentioned, it's just a fraction. It's 1.4% of what the UN estimates our Gaza needs. It's symbolic, but it's also, you know, signaling EU leadership commitment to just change the situation in Gaza. The problem here, Naila, is the delivery is uncertain. Israel still controls 70%, occupies 70% of Gaza. The access is also politically contingent because in areas where the Palestinians control Gaza, it's Hamas, and Hamas, as we know, is a corrupt, militant organization. So how much they will politicize this money, what will go for actual reconstruction and what will go to embolden Hamas, it's unclear. There's also political strings attached. The EU is urging Hamas's disarmament as part of the framework. So it's very early to determine whether this is a serious plan or just a symbolic pledge from the EU. The situation on the ground is still terrible, very much like President Trump's plan on Iran. This is just stuck. We've never actually launched phase two of the Gaza ceasefire plan.
5: To the situation on the ground, on Thursday, UNICEF spokesperson Louise Wateridge joined 1A to talk about the most urgent needs in Gaza right now.
10: Access is really continuing to be a continued struggle for us. And when I talk about that, I mean, you know, critical supplies like fuel and pesticides, medicine, spare parts for desalination plants. A lot of the infrastructure is completely destroyed now. So if you're thinking in Gaza, you know, you're not just turning on a tap to get water. The infrastructure is not there. It's just a whole population relying on trucking. Basically, over 2 million people, for which half of is children, so 1 million children in the Gaza Strip, and they're reliant on everything coming into the Gaza Strip.
5: Robbie, we just have about a minute or so before we go to a break. We can pick up the conversation after, but I just want to ask you about the obstacles when it comes to aid distribution in Gaza right now, especially as we know Israel barring dozens of aid groups from working there. And this week, the UN accusing Hamas of interfering with aid distribution.
9: Yeah, I mean, I think there's three main problems here. The first is that Gaza is still this war zone. As Joyce said, it's in this twilight zone between not quite peace and not quite war. It's hard to develop when it's there. Israel is blocking some aid groups from operating, and at the same time, Hamas is blocking aid from being distributed once it's there. So at all of these levels, there's just really significant challenges for the humanitarian situation. And of course, who's caught in the middle? It's these 2 million civilians.
5: More to come after the break with The Wall Street Journal's Robbie Grammer, The Economist Greg Karlstrom, and Joyce Kottam, Editor-in-Chief of Al Monitor. And you can keep the questions and comments coming to 1A at WAMU.org. I'm Naila Boodoo. This is 1A from WAMU and NPR.

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12: I'm Nyla Boodoo. We're rounding up the news from around the world with Greg Karlstrom, Middle East correspondent at The Economist, Joyce Cottam, editor-in-chief of El Monitor, and Robbie Grammer, national security reporter at The Wall Street Journal. Well, a new report from The Wall Street Journal highlights the treatment of Palestinian prisoners in Israeli detention. Around 9,300 Palestinians are being held in Israeli prisons for alleged security offenses. Before the war, that number was around 5,200 people. That's according to an Israeli nonprofit tracking prison data. The Wall Street Journal interviewed 12 recently released Palestinian prisoners. They described physical abuse and starvation. Two men reported sexual assault in Israeli custody. Physicians for Human Rights Israel says 105 Palestinians have died in Israeli custody from October 2023 to June 2026. Joyce, what's being done in and out of Israel to address the treatment of Palestinians being held in Israeli custody?
13: You know, the Wall Street Journal is just yet another report on a very important issue that when the New York Times reports it, Nick Kristof, when the UN documents it, when Al Jazeera reports it, it's documented, but then little gets done. As you mentioned, the number of these prisoners has only increased since the war of October 7. 350 of them are minor or under the age of 18. Some of the stories are just horrific. So beyond documentation, not much is being done right now, despite some calls from Israeli civil society groups to just champion their struggle and the violations going on.
12: Right, much of this information is coming from Israeli nonprofit groups.
13: Exactly. The problem, though, is you have a government in Israel now with Ben-Gvir, denying rights to any of these prisoners. Even when they're detained, there is no lawful, not always there is a lawful, clear process of how is it martial law? Is it something else? So it's very much it's a stain on this government, and it's going to depend what happens in the next election to see if this issue gets resolved. But it's at least documented right now, and it's getting international media exposure.
12: So Israel's national elections have been set for October 27th. A Hebrew University of Jerusalem poll shows support for Netanyahu fell from around 40%. In early March to around 29% in June. Greg, Netanyahu's government, as Joyce has been talking about, is one of the most far-right in Israeli history. How are we thinking unfavorable attitudes towards Netanyahu will affect him and his party in October?
14: It's a very difficult election for him, and it's yet another Israeli election that will be essentially a referendum on one man. Do you want Netanyahu to be the prime minister or not? And the challenge for him is that for many years, his selling point has been, I am Mr. Security, I can keep you safe. And that reputation is in tatters now. His current term, more or less bookended by the worst security failure in Israeli history on October 7th, and an inconclusive war with Iran earlier this year. And whilst all of that was going on, Netanyahu has done everything in his power to ensure that ultra-Orthodox Jews, one of his coalition partners, can continue to be exempted from mandatory military service at a time when most other Israeli Jews have been serving long tours of reserve duty. So he's quite unpopular. His chief opponent, Gadi Eisenkot, is a former army chief whose son was killed fighting in Gaza in late 2023. So someone who is difficult to attack on security grounds and who paid a very heavy personal price in these wars. It's difficult ground for Netanyahu. And yet the main thing that he has going for him, as usual, is that the Israeli opposition is divided. So yes, you look at polls now and the anti-Netanyahu camp has more seats in parliament than Netanyahu does. When you ask people, who do you want to be prime minister? Eisenkot often has a plurality. Netanyahu comes in second. But can the opposition form a viable government? It's not clear if they can, and that may be Netanyahu's only path to victory in October, is hoping that his opponents won't be able to form a government.
13: And for the first time, Naila, in this election, we're seeing Netanyahu getting the cold shoulder from the White House. So this is also significant. A few days ago, we confirmed that he was visiting the United States. He was due to arrive Saturday night, Netanyahu, and to meet President Trump Monday or Tuesday. Then this on Thursday, his office said he has to reschedule because Lindsey Graham's funeral has been delayed. It's unclear actually if it's about Lindsey Graham's funeral or if he didn't get the meetings that he wanted from the administration. So for the first time since the war, just Netanyahu's international, what he's always used as the favorite son of Washington and U.S. politics, is now seen as more isolated internationally and definitely by the administration.
15: One last question about the region. I wanted to ask you about Joyce. We have seen Israeli forces beginning to withdraw from parts of southern Lebanon. Israel's maintained a presence in Lebanon since the start of the Iran war, where there's sort of this creation of these pilot zones as part of this framework between Israel, Lebanon, and the U.S. State Department, where Israel's turning over control of southern Lebanon to the Lebanese government. Where are these? How much territory is Israel still going to be occupying?
13: So these are very small towns in the south that are a testing ground of Israeli withdrawal, and then the Lebanese army would step in. And it has happened. It is effective as a small test, but Israel very much still controls big portion of southern Lebanon. The timing, though, is significant, Naila, because the Lebanese president arrives on Saturday to the United States due to meet President Trump on Tuesday. This is the first such visit for a Lebanese leader since 2009. We're seeing the administration just ramp up its support for Lebanon, trying to see if there's an opportunity there to move the framework, the security framework with Israel, to a larger agreement. But of course, you need a full Israeli buy-in for withdrawal, and that hasn't happened yet.
15: On Monday, the State Department launched a campaign to diplomatically dismantle the International Criminal Court over what Secretary of State Marco Rubio called a threat to American sovereignty.
16: But as we speak, the ICC and its friends are waging a war against our country, not with bullets or missiles,

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1: Globalist bureaucrats who claim their power is almost unlimited.
2: In an op-ed published in the Wall Street Journal, Rubio warned of, quote, a world in which U.S. soldiers, police officers, border patrol agents, and elected officials could be dragged before an international court, tried by judges from random countries around the globe, found guilty under international laws we neither consent to nor control. Robbie, probably important to point out here, the U.S. isn't a member of the ICC, was not part of its founding. The president has openly expressed his dislike of the court since the first term, signing several executive orders related to this. So why this campaign now?
3: I mean, look, the ICC has long been a target of successive U.S. administrations, particularly Republican administrations, for exactly what Rubio said. In their eyes, this is a court that is unaccountable to any American voter, any American policymaker, and could theoretically have jurisdiction over charging Americans over certain crimes here. And this was sped up by some of the ICC indictments against Israeli leaders, including Netanyahu and the former defense minister, Gallant. Israel is also not a party to the Rome Statute, the founding treaty of the ICC, but the Palestinian territories are. And so Trump officials were pretty infuriated and thought they were spurious and unfounded, underscoring bias of international institutions against Israel. I mean, the counter here is that there are no open cases against Americans in the ICC. The ICC is mainly for crimes against humanity and war crimes. And it was originally set up for countries that just didn't have the developed type of judicial systems where they could hold people like this accountable. So there is this huge political debate right now in Washington among some of these legal experts and policymakers of, like, is this campaign, is it well-founded? Is it grounded in fact? Is there actually a targeting of Americans, or are they targeting an international institution that could be important for holding to account people who committed war crimes in places like a Sudan or a Libya or Afghanistan?
4: No, and I agree with Robbie. It's a curious case from this administration because on the one hand, yes, we know President Trump doesn't like international law. He's said it on the record. I don't want international law. I have my own morality. I have my own laws that just guide me how I govern. Fine. But in this case, particularly, Naila, why don't we reform the ICC, especially if you're not a signatory to the Rome Statute? The wars that the U.S. is fighting in Iran, the strikes they've done in the Caribbean and Afghanistan, the ICC cannot go after these because Iran, Afghanistan, and in the Caribbean area, those cannot be prosecuted because they're not signatories. So the timing is just conspicuous. Why do this now? The only targets for the ICC recently that has been controversial in U.S. politics have been Israel and going after Benjamin Netanyahu. Not to say that the ICC does not have flaws. They've been over-focused on Africa, on Israel. But why not, proceed with reforming the ICC rather than dismantling the whole thing?
2: Greg, one last question on this. Is it even feasible to try to diplomatically dismantle the ICC? What can or can't the U.S. do here?
5: I mean, the U.S. can't literally dismantle it. It's an international body that can only be dissolved with the agreement of member states, and the U.S. is not a member state. But it can make it very difficult for the ICC to do its work. We've already seen the U.S. impose individual sanctions on judges and prosecutors, and things like that, visa bans, travel bans, banking sanctions would have a chilling effect on people going to work for the court. And then you could imagine, conceivably, depending on how far you want to push this, you could impose commercial sanctions as well. If you make it difficult for banks or insurance companies or even software vendors to work with the ICC, you could effectively cripple its ability to do its job.
2: Okay, we are going to put aside political news for a few moments for the rest of the hour, because with this,
6: a spectacular Spanish display, Spain will play.

0: cup final.
1: And this.
2: And Argentina, the world champions, are going to the 2026 final.
1: Spain beat France in one semifinal on Tuesday. Argentina rallied to beat England 2-1 in the other semi on Wednesday. And the 2026 FIFA Men's World Cup final between Spain and Argentina is set. Argentina is seeking its fourth title, looking to become the first back-to-back World Cup champion since Brazil pulled that off in 1958 and 1962. Spain is looking for its second title after winning in 2010. So, Joyce, you get to go first because you're wearing a jersey in the studio. So you get to go first here on just a showdown of soccer's present versus soccer's future here. Predictions, hopes, highlights, lowlights.
3: Yeah, no, I contemplated whether I come in a white flag or my France jersey. But then, yeah, I insisted on wearing my France jersey. Great World Cup, you know, despite everything happening. Predictions, I'm terrible at it, as you can tell. You know, I mean, it's going to be a great game. Argentina has been feisty, has been combative. There's no one like Lionel Messi. We like Argentina. We don't like Argentina. He's very unique in how he plays and a legend. Spain has been very controlled of the game. So, you know, experts say they have the upper hand. We'll see on Sunday.
1: Robbie?
4: I just hope both teams lose.
1: What?
4: I just, you know, every team I was cheering for, Spain and Argentina.
1: That's a great answer. I've never heard anyone say that.
4: I will point out that Cabo Verde, the favorite, the underdog.
1: Well, they won everyone's hearts, as everyone says.
4: They won everyone's hearts. They brought both of these teams to a draw in 90 minutes of playing. The part of me I think it'd be very interesting to see Messi take home yet another World Cup win to cement his status as a legend. But every team I've cheered for outside of the United States obviously has lost. So I will be watching, and I guess I will defer to Joyce and just have her tell me which team to support here, because all my teams have been eliminated.
1: Yeah, same for me too. Greg, what's been the view of the U.S., mostly the U.S., Canada, Mexico hosting this tournament? Curious your thoughts on that from outside the U.S.
5: Well, I think the only low light of the U.S. and Canada and Mexico hosting it from where I am is the time difference. I mean, I really wanted to watch the U.S.-Belgium match, what was that, about a week ago, but I couldn't justify waking up at 3 a.m. on a weekday to watch it, which was when it started here. So that's been the only downside. Aside from that, I mean, in terms of predictions, I feel like Argentina is going to win. That would be my guess. And you just have to feel for England. Honestly, I'm not an England fan, but I feel like every World Cup, they think this is going to be their year, only to have it ripped away from them in some heartbreaking fashion.
1: Yeah, I can say my family in England definitely feels all of that heartbreak. Well, if you're looking for more soccer talk on 1A, you can tune in next Tuesday. I will wear my jersey as we break down the highs and lows of this World Cup, what the off-field drama has been, and we look forward to next summer's Women's World Cup. And we want to hear from you. What was your favorite memory of the World Cup? You can leave us a voicemail at 855-236-1A1A, or you can leave us a message using our app, 1A Vox Pop. And we'll share your stories on Tuesday. A big thank you to our panelists, Robbie Grammer, national security reporter at The Wall Street Journal, Greg Karlstrom, Middle East correspondent at The Economist, and Joyce Kadam, editor-in-chief of Al Monitor. Mike Kidd is our sound designer and engineer. Aileen Humphreys is our senior producer and editor of 1A On Demand. Maya Garg is our senior managing producer. This program comes to you from WAMU, part of American University in Washington. 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Have a great weekend. Enjoy the games. This is 1A.

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1: Election year. We have midterms this year. As you know, this administration, Justice Department says it plans to send election monitors to different areas of Michigan, including Detroit. What do you think is going on?
2: Well, I think what's going on is what we've seen from this administration and this president. Unfortunately, there has been no evidence that there has been any fraud or misdoing in our election system here in Detroit, in the state of Michigan. And we're just preparing for what we may see here in Detroit. But most importantly, we want to empower voters to not be intimidated, to not feel as if they can't go to the polls and vote, and preparing legally as well and working with both the Secretary of State and our Attorney General to make sure that we as a state are prepared specifically as well in the city of Detroit.
1: So does it seem to you this is an attempt to intimidate voters, keep them home?
2: Of course. Of course. I do think it's an intimidation tactic, and we want to again empower and remind people that the vote is so important. And if it wasn't, why would everyone be trying to take it from us?
1: Mayor Sheffield, thank you very much.
2: Thank you. Glad to be here.
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4: 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The company said most people buy purely digital copies of games anyways. But the online backlash was vociferous.
5: They're not adding a choice, they're removing a viable option.
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7: Anything I purchase could be removed without a speck of a refund or a hint of regret. It sure ain't much of a sales pitch.
4: Sony's decision to go digital matters for anyone who consumes media, not just gamers. So let's bring in Kelsey Lewin. She co-owns a chain of used game stores and contributes to MinMax, an independent games media outlet. 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
8: Thank you. Thank you for having me.
4: Just a little bit of backstory here first. The company that's making Grand Theft Auto 6 said the game would not come out in physical discs. And then Sony jumps in to say that PlayStation would only have digital games starting, you know, within the next 2 years. What do you think of this online only shift as someone who owns a used game business?
8: Yeah, I mean, it's definitely, there's a lot of ways to kind of think about why this is harmful for consumers. You know, already the PlayStation 5 has gone up in price a couple of times. We're expecting the PlayStation 6 to probably cost over $1,000, and we're losing options, you know. So rather than being able to try some things, whether that's for free at the library, trade with their friends, sell the games that they've tried and maybe didn't like or are just done with, you're instead entering an ecosystem of nearly $1,000 hardware, and then $70 games that you don't even necessarily own at the end of the day that Sony can decide to take.

0: From NPR and WBUR, I'm Scott Tong at WCMU in Mount Pleasant, Michigan.
1: I'm Peter O'Dowd in Phoenix. It's Here and Now. Earlier today, Homeland Security Secretary Mark Wayne Mullen gave state election officials an ultimatum.
2: We are going to make our security enhancements mandatory, meaning that if these states want a grant and they want to be reimbursed to work or to run federal elections, they're going to have to implement security issues. Just security issues. We're not trying to get into anything else, but we're saying that the machines have to be secured and that your voter registration list needs to be scrubbed.
1: That order came after President Trump's primetime speech last night calling for urgent action to protect U.S. elections, even though there is no evidence of widespread fraud. He also continued to make unproven claims of foreign interference in the 2020 election, which the president still denies he lost. Rick Hassan directs the Safeguarding Democracy Project at the UCLA School of Law. Rick, welcome back.
3: Good to be back with you.
1: We just heard Secretary Mullen echoing something similar that came from President Trump last night. Let's listen.
4: If you look at voting today, it's in such bad shape in so many states, and we are committing to fix it.
1: First of all, Rick, just fact check that statement that voting is in such bad shape.
3: I think that American elections have never been run better. We have much more professionalized election administration. We have better machinery to allow voters to cast their votes. We have the best audits now in place to make sure that the machines are accurately recording the voters' votes. And so it's just not at all in line with reality to say that our election system is a mess or in big trouble.
1: And so when we hear Secretary Mullen say today that they're going to fix elections and require states to secure their voting machines and their voting registration lists are going to be scrubbed, need to be scrubbed, what does that mean to you exactly?
3: Well, let's take the voting machines first. It sounds like there have been reports of vulnerabilities so that potentially someone could put malicious code on a machine that is used to tabulate votes. Well, this is nothing new. We know that this is a possibility, and that's why we do hand recounts, risk-limiting audits, things to check to make sure that the machines are in fact, recording the votes properly. So we already have safeguards in place. And if the president was really concerned about the integrity of voting machines, he shouldn't have fired all the commissioners on the United States Election Assistance Commission, which is the main government body that assists states in making sure that voting machines are secure. The other part of what Mullen said had to do with voter registration lists. We know that Trump has been pushing to try to have state voter rolls matched with a database called the SAVE database, which is a very imperfect list of American citizens. We know that trying to do these matches leads to a number of false positives, leads to disenfranchising voters, and doesn't really find evidence of people who are non-citizens who are actually voting. So,
1: okay,
3: we'll
1: so
3: see
1: Rick, let me just jump in here because
3: yes.
1: Let me just jump in here because this is related to some claims that the president made last night about foreigners illegally registered to vote. Secretary Mullen today said they've identified 250,000 non-citizens registered in four blue states, California, Pennsylvania, New Jersey, and Nevada. It is not clear, by the way, if any of those people voted. What do you make of that claim?
3: Well, the first thing to know is that when you try to use this database for matching, it leads to lots of false positives, people with similar names or birth dates, people who were not citizens in the database but who became naturalized citizens. This is a very common thing. So they are now eligible to vote. You hear lots of claims of thousands of people who have been identified, and when there's actually investigations, it turns out that there are very few of these non-citizens who are registered to vote, and just a minuscule number who actually vote, and an even smaller number of people who actually vote who are non-citizens who know that they're breaking the law. We're talking about a very small problem where the president is trying to bring the full weight of the federal government. I think there's something else going on here.
1: The president claimed last night that China had hundreds of millions of voting records and tried to undermine his campaign in 2020. There's no evidence that China actually impacted any votes. Did you learn anything new about China?
3: Well, no, I think that he's recycled claims that have already been debunked. And a lot of the information that China supposedly got was publicly available information. What he didn't talk about was Russia. We know that Russia tried to interfere in the 2016 election. We know they tried to interfere in the 2020 election, but that was not politically expedient for him to say.
1: Briefly, as we get closer to the midterm elections, what are you going to be looking out for from this administration?
3: I think the rhetoric is less important than what they do. If DHS actually tries to withhold funds or tries to force states to do certain things, then I think we're going to see some court battles over that. And we're going to have to make sure that the federal government stays out of how states and local governments actually run their elections.
1: Rick Hassan is director of the Safeguarding Democracy Project at the UCLA School of Law. Rick, thanks so much.
3: Thank you.
0: The midterms in Michigan are being closely watched in this bellwether state. I went out to speak to some voters in the state, along with reporter A.J. Jones here in central Michigan. Jones is a reporter for member station WCMU, where I'm hosting from now. So let's talk. A.J., good to be with you.
5: Thanks, Scott.
0: Let's talk about this critical U.S. Senate seat. It's an open seat. You've been covering this for a while. Who are the key candidates on each side?
5: Right. So on the Republican side, the candidate is Mike Rogers. He is a longtime congressperson who ran back in 2024 against Alyssa Slotkin and barely lost. You know, what Mike Rogers is all about, he's Trump endorsed, he's really running on the Trump agenda. But one thing that's interesting, he's also kind of running on a change agenda. So Michigan has not sent a Republican to the U.S. Senate since 1995. Mm. And when I spoke to Mike Rogers, he talked a lot about, you know, things that the state is struggling in, things like education, for example. We rank really low across the country. Mm. And Rogers, despite running very closely with the incumbent president, is sort of running on this agenda of, all right, let's put a Republican in Senate and that will bring change. On the other side, you have two candidates left. Mm-hmm. Abdul El-Sayed, who I spoke on the phone with a few months ago, he was the former Wayne County Health Director. That's where Detroit is. He's a super-duper progressive guy. He's a doctor. He's written a book about Medicare for All. When I talked to him, he's all about, like, consumer protections. And, you know, he didn't totally oppose the tariffs, although he said Trump was going too far. He said NAFTA was a big disaster. So really focusing on progressive agenda, very pro-M4A, and he's mm-hmm. criticized Israel's conduct in the war in Gaza. His opponent, Congresswoman Haley Stevens, is a moderate liberal, longtime congresswoman from Metro Detroit. She's been endorsed by a lot of big establishment figures, including Gary Peters, the outgoing U.S. senator, and Debbie Stabenow, who herself was a long-term senator from the state of Michigan.
0: Let's talk about voters here with these big races you've just talked about. You and I went to a swing congressional district not too far from here in central Michigan to the city of Saginaw. Very smoky evening with wildfires, and we spoke to some voters there, and it seems, I mean, affordability, as I heard it, really came up a lot, AJ.
5: Yeah, Saginaw is a majority black blue-collar town, and it's in a pretty swingy district, and, you know, rising inflation and prices were top of mind. I spoke to Shirley Cork, a retiree who says everything is going up for her, including gas.
6: Every time I go to fill up, I can only get half as much. And then next time I might only get a quarter of them for the same money. And that's annoying.
5: Shirley wasn't the only voter worried about inflation. Odenia Carruth was sitting with Shirley. Mm-hmm. Let's hear what she had to say.
7: I can't really afford a lot of meat. And you can't afford, like chicken was very cheap, but now it's higher than steak. And it's a lot of other things like milk, and cereal stuff is really high.
5: Music was going that day. We also heard some voters who expressed a lot of disagreement with the SCOTUS decision that added limits to the Voting Rights Act. That was something else that came up quite a bit.
0: So here in studio, we interviewed a couple members of the Isabella County Republican Organization, and you've also listened in to that audio. What struck you?
5: Yeah, in Isabella County, for reference, that's where we are here in Mount Pleasant. Mm-hmm. We had Brent Fisher, who runs a steel company, and Kelly Bean. They were supportive of Trump's policies on immigration reform. That came up in some of his economic policies. They did both say it was really hard to find workers. Yes. That really stuck out to me. Kelly Bean, in particular, does agriculture real estate. And when he came into our studio, he said tariffs and interest rates had caused some heartburn in his particular line of work. But he trusts Trump's long-term strategy.
8: I think the purpose of the tariffs was to try to reshore some manufacturing and some production. And if we can get that, that's going to bring better jobs.
0: So, AJ, what has struck you from kind of hearing from various voters in this area about their views on the government? Do they feel like the the system is working for them.
5: Yeah, it's a very purple state. Mm. So we've had a Democratic governor since 2018. And as a result, Republicans here in particular are not very happy with the state government, although they do support Trump overwhelmingly. And conversely, Democrats are pretty happy with the direction of the state of Michigan, but not the federal government. In particular, in Saginaw, one thing that came up a lot are concerns, these broad concerns about federal corruption and income inequality. And that latter topic was something Calvis Burnett, who was retired from the Army and a VA nurse, brought up. She says she feels ignored by the political system.
9: The average American, I don't feel like our voice is being heard. Things are getting more expensive. We worry about things like security, finances, stuff like that. And sometimes I feel like our voice just isn't heard. I feel like a little man at the bottom of the totem pole.
5: So a lot of voters are still deciding on both sides, frankly, in my conversations. Although Odinia from earlier told me she liked Haley Stevens and compared her favorably to former President Biden. We've not had a elected GOP senator. She's in the Senate race since 95, like I mentioned. And Governor Whitmer is fairly popular here, but there have been some recent blips in that regard.
0: AJ, finally, kind of on the topic of whether voters feel the government is working for them, you also spoke to a Republican who had a different take, yeah?
5: Yeah, I did. I talked to Mary Moylan, who chairs the GOP in Gladwin in mid-Michigan, and she told me that she was not really happy with how the governor is handling things, and in general, she just wants less business regulations. And Mary told me that she believes the government is really holding small companies in Michigan back.
0: AJ Jones, reporter here at member station WCMU. AJ, good to talk to you.
5: Thanks.
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0: As a young man in Chattanooga, Monrovia tried to forget his early life in Liberia, but survivor's guilt caught up with him.
1: I felt like I didn't, you know, deserve it because I had chosen to try to live this American life, this American dream.
0: His debut album, Bloodline, merges both worlds into a sound he calls Afro-Appalachia. Monrovia performs on the next World Cafe.
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8: It's Here and Now. Native American tribes are upset about the rollback of protections for two national monuments in Utah. Earlier this week, President Trump dramatically downsized protections for Bears Ears and Grand Staircase Escalante. It's the largest wholesale rollback of protections for national monuments on public lands in U.S. history. KJZZ's Gabriel Pietrazio reports.
9: These national monuments are cherished by many, from hunters, tourists, and tribal members. But they've been political battlegrounds for nearly a decade now. Last October, I flew over Bears Ears National Monument with the nonprofit EcoFlight. Our cramped six-seater propeller plane had a bumpy takeoff from a small town in southern Utah that butts up against this sprawling landscape.
10: So all of this expanse that we can see, pretty much everything that's in the darkness, and even some in the light, is all a part of Bears Ears National Monument.
9: Tim Peterson with the nonprofit Grand Canyon Trust was our guide. We soared the windy skies for maybe half an hour, chit-chatting through static headsets about whether President Trump would shrink the footprint of Bears Ears and Grand Staircase Escalante, reversing a Biden-era restoration of those monuments. At the time, Peterson seemed doubtful.
10: There have been several fire drills so far this year where it's rumored they're going to do it and then they didn't do it. So at this point, the president can't even find the time to nominate a permanent director for the Bureau of Land Management. So I'm sort of hoping that they'll just kind of forget about it.
9: But it turns out Trump didn't forget.
11: Let's sign. This is very nice. I'm very happy about this. And better than the first time.
9: Citing the very Antiquities Act that former President Joe Biden used to restore protections, Trump once more slashed the size of Bears Ears and Grand Staircase Escalante by 90%.
11: Almost 3 million acres. Going to be well taken care of now.
9: Also at the White House was Utah Republican Governor Spencer Cox.
12: As I explained to President Biden, that's two Delawares. It's been abused, and so it was done by executive action. President Trump is right-sizing it to bring it in compliance with what the law says.
9: Utah Republican Senator Mike Lee was there, too, and argued that protections for national monuments should encompass the, quote, smallest area compatible with the objects.
12: President Biden, President Clinton, and President Obama overlooked that standard. President Trump is fixing it today.
9: Now those once federally protected swaths are basically wide open to Bureau of Land Management Director Steve Pierce. Arizona Democratic Senator Ruben Gallego fears they'll be sold or auctioned off to the highest bidder.
13: It's been sought after by uranium mines or just in general people trying to buy beautiful land to make it to private estate. And most likely they're going to rush to try to sell this as fast as possible. They know that the American public is against getting rid of our public lands.
9: Meanwhile, tribal leaders like Navajo Davina Smith-Ijeza are tired of this partisan tug of war.
14: Because Bear Reserves is at my back door. This is not a political talking point for me. This is home.
9: She co-chairs the Bears Ears Intertribal Coalition.
14: Today, I am speaking from a broken heart. I am angry, I am hurt, and I am tired of standing here having to explain again why Bears Ears matters to me. We have been here before, but this cuts even deeper.
9: Because unlike Trump's previous rollback in 2017, this proclamation not only reduces Bears Ears from nearly 1.4 million acres to about 121,000, but it also terminates the Obama-era Oversight Commission. The order even goes so far to say the feds have no obligation to engage, consult, or coordinate. Similarly, Grand Staircase Escalante has shrunk from about 1.9 million acres to roughly 182,000.
15: While administrations may change, our responsibility to these lands does not. We care for the land because the land has always cared for us.
9: Autumn Gillard is Southern Paiute and coordinator for the Grand Staircase Intertribal Coalition. The tribal groups claim the Trump administration never consulted them beforehand.
15: We kept hearing this narrative that local stakeholders were not heard. But what about our tribal voices? Are their voices not equal to those of other citizens that live in the state?
9: Despite Trump abolishing the commission and redrawing the boundary, Smith-Ijeza stresses his administration can only go so far.
14: Our connection to Bears Ears did not begin with a presidential proclamation, and it will not end with one.
9: For Here and Now, I'm Gabriel Pietrazio in Bears Ears.
16: Sunday is kickoff. We're talking about the World Cup final in New Jersey, pitting the defending champions Argentina against Spain, and Spain is the betting favorite. Before that, the third-place bronze match is between England and France on Saturday in Miami. So let's bring back our regular soccer commentator, Sean Wheelock, has been with us throughout the tournament. Hey, Sean.
17: Hey, Scott.
16: So I understand your wife is an England fan. I'm sorry to talk about this. English hearts were broken after they gave up two late goals, of course, to Argentina. Saturday is the bronze match against France. How do you assess where England followers and fans are right now?
17: My wife, not just an England fan, she is from Feltham, England, and she was absolutely devastated, as was, I think, all of her countrywomen and countrymen. Of course, England in the semifinal round on Wednesday, leading Argentina 1-0 into the 85th minute, only to lose 2-1. So, Scott, this match is really the match that no one wants to play in. Yeah. On the FIFA World Cup app, they listed as the bronze final. That made me laugh. That's such a wonderful
16: the bronze. It sounds so fancy, the
17: match.
16: Bronze final.
17: It really does. And with all of that said, it's still a fun match. So if you look at the last 9 World Cups, there have been 22 combined goals in the final, 32 combined goals in the third place match. Oftentimes you see both sides attack. You will see some reserves, some substitutes. This might be the final match for a number of players. There's talk this might be the end for the England goalkeeper, Jordan Pickford. One never knows on Harry Kane. 4 years doesn't seem like a long time in the real world. In football, can be an eternity. Squads can be turned over. So there's massive disappointment for France and England, they still want to go all out to claim third place.
16: Yeah, and we may see goals, as you say. Let's talk about the timeless Lionel Messi. Speaking of time, 39 years old, twice the age of Spain's superstar Lamine Yamal. So when I watch on Sunday these two guys, what should I watch for?
17: Lamine Yamal is an outstanding player, and he is being dubbed, and maybe unfairly, as the heir apparent. He's a fantastic player. He turned 19 during this World Cup. By no means is he the best player in the world. And certainly every 4 years, there's the next prodigal son. There's the next great teenager. Lamine Yamal is a phenomenal player. I don't know if he'll be the next Lionel Messi. I don't know if we will ever have another Lionel Messi. Messi right now stands with players such as Diego Maradona, Johan Cruyff, Pele, is the greatest player of all time. 39 years old. This is likely it for Messi. But then one never knows, because at the last World Cup, everyone around the world was saying, oh, that's it for Portugal's Cristiano Ronaldo.
16: And he came back.
17: He was back this time at 41 years old. But, you know, the bigger picture is that you have the defending World Cup champion Argentina against the reigning European champion Spain. As you mentioned, Spain are the favorite. They've conceded just one goal in seven matches thus far in this World Cup to reach the final. They're unbeaten in their last 37 matches, and yet Argentina continues to find a way to win. Come from behind victory versus Egypt in the round of 16, and as we just talked about, that great come from behind win versus England in the semifinal round.
16: Yeah. Sean, let me ask about what you'll remember from this World Cup, and we got to talk about replays. The VAR, video assistant referee, making controversial calls, along with a, quote, smart soccer ball with a chip inside. I mean, this was controversial technology, yeah?
17: Scott, it is, and it's also going to permeate the world game. Already it has, and will do more so now. VAR, sensors in the ball, goal line technology, this is the future. If you watch the NFL, you see how replay has permeated that sport. Mm-hmm. If you watch tennis, see that outside of the French Open and some small tournaments, you don't see the line people anymore. That's going to an AI world and a technology world. I think everything has been writ large because it is the World Cup, but watch Major League Soccer, watch the English Premier League, watch Spain's La Liga, you will see all of this technology. In some cases, VAR has overshadowed this World Cup, but that's the world that we live in, the modern game of football. Overall, though, this has been absolutely brilliant, this World Cup, the first ever with 48 nations.
16: Yeah, and we got to ask you about the fans. Now, going into this tournament, there were questions about visitors to the U.S., whether they would be welcome here. Then they came, went bananas over ranch dressing and Waffle House and Kansas City brisket burnt ends. What struck you about the fans?
17: And you know that I'm a Kansas Cityan, and the fact that Kansas City was proudly one of the World Cup nations. We had the Dutch takeover, which was absolutely phenomenal. You saw in Boston the Scottish fans making a massive impact. You know, all of these complaints about VAR, about ticket prices, about gouging of parking and concessions, that's all going to be lost to history. I think what's going to be noted, this is the first ever World Cup hosted by three nations, the U.S., Canada, and Mexico, the first ever World Cup with 48 nations in the tournament. This has been a phenomenal logistical accomplishment, and really, the matches have been brilliant throughout.
16: Soccer commentator Sean Wheelock. Sean, enjoy the final Sunday. Thank you so much.
17: Thank you, Scott.
16: In our next hour, a closer look at Argentina's legend Lionel Messi with NPR's Jasmine Garz. Stay with us. It's Here and Now.

0: Live from NPR News in Boston, I'm Steve Brown. The United States has expanded its airstrike campaign against Iran by hitting more bridges and collapsing a tower at a key Iranian port. The latest attacks came early today after President Trump had threatened to start striking infrastructure to pressure Tehran to ease its chokehold on the Strait of Hormuz. Iran also launched new missile attacks against U.S. allied nations in the Middle East, including Qatar, a key mediator in the war. Democratic members of Congress are demanding answers about Homeland Security's vetting and training of immigration enforcement officers. The reaction comes after it was disclosed that the Immigration and Customs Enforcement officer involved in a deadly shooting this week in Maine had a history of mental health issues and violent behavior. The top Democrat on the House Homeland Security Committee is calling for the incident to be investigated. A strong earthquake has struck off the southern Mexican Pacific coast, right at the border with Guatemala. The U.S. Geological Survey reports it had a magnitude of 7.3. Authorities have not reported any severe damage or casualties. At Tapachula, the tremor began mildly but intensified, prompting evacuations. In Guatemala City, the quake frightened residents during rush hour. 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
10: It's Here and Now. We have some more details about the ICE officer who shot and killed a Colombian man in Maine on Monday. He's an Army veteran and a former police officer. His ex-wife tells NPR's Vanessa Romo he's a violent person who never should have been given a gun. Vanessa's report describes allegations of assault.
11: Ashley Brulette and David Brulette were only married for about a year and a half, between 2007 and 2009. But, she tells NPR,
12: we had been together from age 13 to 20.
13: So your entire childhood, you know him.
12: I know him.
11: The 37-year-old has identified her ex-husband as the officer who fatally shot Juan Duran Guerrero four times during an attempted traffic stop in Biddeford, Maine. NPR reached out to David Brulette for this story, but he did not return those messages. Ashley says the two haven't been in touch for months, but that changed on Wednesday when he called and asked for a favor.
12: He asked me to basically talk good in his character, not to talk bad about him, and I told him that I was not going to lie for him. He asked me not to talk about the abuse in our marriage, and I told him again I was not going to lie for him. I said, why did you do it? Did you do it? And he said, yes, it was me. Yes, I was involved, but it was justified.
11: He insisted he acted in self-defense, she says, a claim she doesn't believe based on the abuse she says she suffered at his hands.
12: He hit me, choked me, and there was an incident where we had been fighting, and I walked away, and I got in the shower, and he comes in with a gun and points it at me and tells me that he's going to blow my brains all over the bathtub.
11: There are no police reports to corroborate this story. Ashley says she was trauma bonded to Brulette and would always recant her story, even when she was the one to call the authorities. But there is a voicemail message. It's from November, when Ashley had filed a restraining order against Brulette. It goes on for 3 minutes, and it ends with this threat.
14: Do I think that you should have your throat cuts or should have had them cut? Yep.
11: She says what the world has seen of her ex-husband this week is the violent man she's been trying to warn others about for decades. When their marriage had collapsed and they were in the middle of a vicious divorce back in 2009, she says she reached out to Brulette's platoon leader. He was with the Maine Army National Guard. She offered to fax over paperwork showing that he'd been diagnosed as having manic bipolar disorder and borderline schizophrenia, but they dismissed it as ravings of a bitter ex-wife, she says. A couple years later, Brulette was deployed to Afghanistan. He returned with post-traumatic stress disorder. She says that made her even more fearful of him. Then at the end of last year, when Brulette first told Ashley he'd been hired by ICE, she didn't know what to make of it.
12: I honestly thought that he was being delusional and I didn't believe it.
11: An ICE spokesperson said the agency will not confirm or deny whether Brulette was the ICE officer responsible for Duran Guerrero's death. They said that the ICE officer in question has, quote, nearly a decade of federal law enforcement experience with required training. Ashley questions whether there was a background check. If there had been, they might have seen a trail of violence, like the time in 2022, when Ashley says Child Protective Services and the police were both called to his home after he threw his then 13-year-old daughter through a coffee table.
12: Through a glass coffee table, yes.
11: Now, Ashley is distraught over this week's events, that someone has lost their life.
12: I feel like even though I tried to bring awareness to his mental health conditions before and I got ignored, that I really need to push and be heard now and hopefully prevent something like this from happening again.
11: The Department of Homeland Security and the FBI are overseeing the investigation into Duran Guerrero's killing. Vanessa Romo, NPR News.
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10: And I'm Peter O'Dowd in Phoenix. It's Here and Now. If the living legend behind the classic 1987 movie La Bamba is like the Shakespeare of Chicano theater, then why don't more people know his name?
23: People speak about the American dream, you know, but you have to be awake in some cases to really appreciate the American dream. I have no doubt that La Bamba changed the way that America saw Chicanos.
10: That is writer-director Luis Valdez speaking in a new documentary about his life and the impact of his work. It's called American Pachuco, The Legend of Luis Valdez, and it opens in theaters today. Let's bring in the film's director, David Alvarado. David, nice to speak with you. Welcome.
24: Oh, thank you. It's great to be here.
10: And we also have the legend himself, Luis Valdez. Luis, what an honor. Nice to talk to you.
0: Oh, the pleasure's mine, really. Thank you.
10: David, the Shakespeare of Chicano theater, that is quite the description of Luis Valdez. Why did you feel this movie had to be made?
1: Oh, my gosh. Well, I mean, I grew up with things like La Bamba, but I didn't know the history of Zoot Suit until he came to my college and told us his life story on a lectern. And I was just blown away by his life story. And so when I found out that there was no documentary about Luis Valdez, I knew that there had to be one.
10: Well, Luis, I hope you can share a little bit of your early story. You grew up essentially in a labor camp, the son of farm workers in California, helping your parents pick the crops when you were just 6 years old. Clearly, you can tell from the film, that had a tremendous influence, not only on your life, but of course your career. Can you talk about that?
0: Well, I mean, the low men on the totem pole are the farm workers, you know, the men and women who labor to feed the nation, basically, and with little appreciation on the part of the nation as a whole, even awareness. So I figured that someone had to tell that story in some way, and I chose the theater to go that way, but eventually segued into film.
10: Now, timing is everything, because at some point early in your life, you start working with the activist, Dolores Huerta, putting together a theater group for farm workers, and the idea is to help tell the story of these workers at a time when they're trying to get their first union contract in this country. That was just a huge moment in American labor history. You were right there. What role do you think your plays had? I mean, what were you trying to say and do with those?
0: Well, you know, we told the story directly out to the workers themselves. They had an understanding that they were on strike, but they didn't necessarily understand all the issues, you know, what a union contract was. So we used dramatization, we used actos, what we call the one-act plays, to explain these basics, you know, and the boycott also. The farm workers had to understand what the boycott was all about. And then eventually the American public. So in our national tours, we were able to support the great boycott by sending the image of the farm labor strike out into the country. And there was no other way to really communicate it. But at the time, but eventually, I mean, documentary films caught up, but we were the first blast, you know, that went out in physical form from one point in the country to the other. We had a national tour in 1967. There were riots in the streets at the time. So it was really ironic that we were supporting nonviolence, but the country was coming apart at the seams. So in that sense, I mean, what we did was really crystallize an image of the farm worker for the general public. And that eventually made it onto PBS, and we began to spread the word.
10: I'm speaking with Luis Valdez and David Alvarado about the new film, American Pachuco. David, we kind of need to skip ahead to this, I think, key moment in Luis's life and career. In the 1970s, he publishes a play called Zoot Suit, which you've mentioned. Here's a clip from the film.
23: Let me tell you what it meant to wear a zoot suit. You had to be a pachuco. Pachucos were street cats with style. Young Americanos, children of farm workers who hit the city. We were the first to declare, aquí estamos, we are here. And nothing but style and pride.
10: Okay, first of all, that narration is top-notch. But David, why was that play, Zoot Suit, so important?
1: It was a earthquake that hit Los Angeles in 1978, the reverberations of which really began, you know, 30-plus years earlier with the Zoot Suit riots and the rise of the Pachuco culture in Los Angeles. And Luis tapped into it at that time. He figured out a way to, you know, touch the spirit of the Chicano community in a way that they had never quite seen before, and on a stage, no less. I mean, they were selling tickets to giant, you know, lines of audiences that had never bought tickets before. And so the cultural scene took note of their success. So it was just an important beat in the story of American drama.
10: Well, and it went to Broadway, which was hugely significant at the time, but it got terrible reviews. Luis, how did you respond to that? I mean, what did it feel like when this hit play goes to New York and the audience loves it, but the critics don't?
0: Well, you know, it's a contradiction. It was ridiculous because many of those critics had seen the play in Los Angeles and had praised it. And so when we went to New York, suddenly it's a big wall, you know, and then being rejected, you know, on the basis that we were coming from the West and that we didn't fit the white stereotype of what an American is supposed to be. So I think that we were way ahead of our time, in a sense, but then somebody has to open the path. And my mother used to call me Pathfinder, you know, just to open the path, not east to west, but west to east, and to relate to New York and have New York relate to the rest of the country, to accept Los Angeles as a cultural center, but also all of the people in the Southwest that have made their life, a new American life, as an acceptable part of the American experience.
10: I think it's fair to say the path that it took you to was this moment. Let's listen. So La Bamba then comes out of this Zoot Suit disaster, if you want to call it that. I don't know if that's the right way to put it, but that's a movie about the life of the rock and roll icon and Chicano Richie Valens. It's a huge hit. It was described as the most successful Latino film ever made. Luis, why do you think La Bamba succeeded when Zoot Suit did not? What was the difference?
0: Well, La Bamba was rock and roll, you know? I mean, it was coming in, you know, with when rock was still very strong and, you know, Richie was my contemporary. He was like 8 or 9 months younger than me, but I know exactly what his soul, what was happening in his mind, because I was there too. I wanted to break through in some way in the arts. And he did it first with music, and he opened that whole pathway for Latino rock. You know, he's a real pioneer. But you can't dismiss him from the rest of the rock and roll canon. Even the Beatles took one of his songs, La Bamba, and turned it into Twist and Shout. And so it is a question of a commonality here that exists because of the power of youth and music and rock and roll.
10: Well, Luis, I'm sure people can tell listening to this, you haven't shied away from talking about Latinos in American culture. I wonder what would happen today if you made a new play about this moment in American politics. What would you say and why?
0: Well, I mean, there's certainly a treasure load of points, you know, to be made about America, I think, as a whole. We're still evolving, you know, as a nation. 200 years is not enough, you know. We're still experimenting with what it means to be American. And that's all I'm saying. I'm an American. I was born here. My parents were born in Arizona, you know, and we've been bilingual all our lives. So what's the problem? The color of the skin, maybe. Although I have very light-skinned brothers and sisters as well, you know, because we're part of the melting pot. So I think it's just a question of telling these stories in an honest way, and so that people can realize we're no different than any.

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1: Future the way we need to. I think it'll happen through relationships, through marriages, through love stories, through people meeting each other on a human plane. That's how we communicate. If we can communicate on a universal human plane, we'll all understand each other better.
2: 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We've been speaking with Luis and the director, David Alvarado. Thanks to you both. It's been a pleasure. Really appreciate it.
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6: It's Here and Now. After Memento, a Batman trilogy, Interstellar, and the Oscar-winning Best Picture Oppenheimer, you kind of know what you're going to get from a Christopher Nolan movie, an event. But the filmmaker's adaptation of The Odyssey qualifies as big even for him. Critic Bob Mondello calls it a globe-trotting production shot on three continents, and he tells us, it is as star-studded as any epic from Hollywood's golden age.
7: It is 20 years since Odysseus left for the Trojan Wars. The leaders he fought with have all come home, but he charted a different course and is lost at sea.
8: Don't you remember?
7: Drugged into forgetfulness.
9: I remember. A wife. A son. Home.
7: Back in his royal court, his queen, Penelope, contends with boorish suitors who seek her hand.
10: Ithaca's a kingdom waiting for a king.
7: And torment her now 20-something son, Telemachus.
11: My dad is coming home.
12: You're pining for a daddy you didn't even know. Like some sniveling bastard.
7: Still, the royals hold out hope, listening to tales of the conquest of Troy as the film fleshes out Odysseus's exploits. The Trojan horse, envisioned by Christopher Nolan, not as a wooden steed with wheels any fool would suspect is a trick, but as an enormous sculpture half buried on a beach. It needs to be dragged behind city walls and stood up, a prize piñata that will fight back when struck. Nolan alternates intimate scenes with what another filmmaker's road trip movie called One Battle After Another. Deadly sea voyages, clashes with giants and sorcerers, a cyclops you may find yourself empathizing with.
13: I think it's asleep.
7: And persuasive transformations of flesh and form, all managed without CGI. It's been decades since a film of even remotely this scale has employed more stunt performers than special effects digitizers, but check out the final credits and you'll see Nolan believes in practical effects, doing things in camera, the way Tom Cruise believes in doing his own stunts. And the payoff in 70mm IMAX, where the lens is all but impossible to deceive, is that this Odyssey has weight.
14: Do you think life goes back to the way it was?
15: That world is gone.
7: Hundreds of real people storming battlements, dodging the collapse of flaming towers, rowing a fleet of long-oared vessels. It feels consequential. War becomes monstrous. Death has presence.

0: presence, as does honor, courage, faith in tradition.
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2: Stones as old as knowledge. At the mercy of some greedy, unwanted guests. The structure's nothing without people's respect for its meaning.
3: Zeus's law.
2: Treat others as you would be treated. And they abuse that, they destroy everything.
0: A stoic Anne Hathaway and a callow Tom Holland, who'll be the web-slinging hero of a more contemporary movie myth in a few weeks, are nuanced and persuasive as the family Matt Damon's Everyman Odysseus holds so dear.
4: Help me go home.
0: It would be easy for supporting performers to get lost in the spectacle, but Nolan has cast cleverly. He's the first director to use Elliot Page well as the soldier who tricks the Trojans into accepting that infamous horse. And he may be the only director to get John Leguizamo out of his comfort zone as an aged, half-blind servant to Ithaca's royals. There's also Samantha Morton's mistrustful Circe, Himesh Patel's skeptical lieutenant, Bill Irwin's weirdly affecting Cyclops, Robert Pattinson's sneering, weaselly suitor.
5: I need everyone at this party dead.
0: All of them impressive as the film travels the world figuratively and literally to hell and back, on an odyssey of its own, finding ancient magic not just in Greece, but in Morocco, Italy, Scotland, Iceland. This odyssey is old-school filmmaking on a grand scale, the kind they say no one makes anymore. Nolan not only makes it, he makes it his own, muscular, majestic, provocative, and in every sense of the word, epic. I'm Bob Mundell.
6: Well, that sounds fun, but Scott, I'm guessing you're going to be too busy to see the Odyssey today as you wrap up your week in Michigan.
7: A lot of miles here this week. I went around with our colleague and producer Julia Corcoran all across Detroit into Windsor, Ontario, right across the Detroit River, and now I'm finishing up here in central Michigan talking to voters, Peter.
6: Yeah, you also speak today with the Detroit mayor, Mary Sheffield. Mm-hmm. We're going to have your stories at hereandnow.org. There's lots more to come next week. But Scott, I got to ask you, because the best part of being on the road is the food. What'd you eat?
7: I'm still full. All right. Julie and I had a Coney Island. That's a hot dog with chili and mustard and onions, proprietary recipes. Had a shop that opened in 1917. Went to what's called a ham shop, giant sandwich. And, of course, Detroit-style pizza, which, as the story goes back to putting crust in a square pan originally from an auto plant. Talked about it with Detroit foodie Carlos Parisi.
8: It's a pretty ambitious meal. I mean, I had it last night. I feel like I'm still full. I mean, it's a big thing, right? I mean, that's the idea.
9: You just kind of described everything that we eat here in the city. Everything is an ambitious meal. We eat big, we eat heavy, because you only have a couple of minutes to just get after it, and then you got to keep going.
6: Huh, that sounds great, but Scott, I'm kind of worried the vibe might be ruined by all that wildfire smoke that's coming from Canada. It's covering Michigan and other states. How are you guys dealing with that?
7: Oh, very smoky. The great staff here, they even apologize for the smoke. It's not their fault. But quick thank yous here to news director Rick Brewer, engineer Sean Hosky, Aaron Jones took very good care of me here. Here and Now is a production of NPR and WBUR. I'm Scott Tong.
6: And I'm Peter O'Dowd. Have a great weekend. It's Here and Now.
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6: I'm Peter O'Dowd. Hollywood didn't have a show about nerds hooked on video games, so actor Felicia Day made it herself. The Guild went viral, Day became a star, and nearly 20 years later, she's defying Hollywood again.
11: I'm a woman in her 40s who loves video games, and there is not even a peep of a person like me on a TV show.
6: The Return of the Guild, next time, Here and Now.
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15: Welcome to NewsHour from the BBC World Service. I'm James Kamarasamy. As the US and Iran continue to trade attacks, Iranian drones strike a growing list of targets in Kuwait.
16: Today was quite challenging in the sense that the target was a critical infrastructure. Power generation, water desal plants. We had people from all walks of life being impacted.
15: Britain's ruling Labour Party elects Andy Burnham as its leader. So what do we know about the man who'll become Prime Minister on Monday? And the 82-year-old, credited with inventing the Mexican wave, on his enthusiastic embrace of the viral crowd chant at this World Cup.
17: I led a Norwegian rowing group at the local bar, so I was going... I was good at that, and then I was leading about 10 people. I was great at it.
15: All of that coming up after the latest news.
18: BBC News with Sue Montgomery. The US Department of Homeland Security has instructed election officials to check voter rolls for foreign nationals in four states, California, Pennsylvania, New Jersey, and Nevada. It comes a day after President Trump repeated unsubstantiated claims of widespread voter fraud. Our North America editor, Sarah Smith, reports from Washington.
19: The Homeland Security Secretary has presented more detailed information, but has again failed to prove that any American elections have been manipulated. The White House says that more than a quarter of a million people who are not eligible to vote have been found on registration rolls, but has not said how many of them may have actually cast a ballot. That number represents around 0.1% of the total electorate. Mark Wayne Mullen also repeated the claim that foreign powers have the ability to hack into American voting machines and alter the result. Mr. Mullen said that if individual states would not work with the federal government on election security, then their funding would be withheld.
18: Kuwait's army says Iranian drone strikes have injured several soldiers. Earlier, the authorities said a power plant and water desalination stations had been damaged in Iranian attacks. Iran says it targeted US military assets across the region. Here's BBC Persian's Kasra Nadji.
20: For Iran, it's been a very difficult night. The US forces have been attacking various targets in southern Iran. We know for a fact that they attacked a railway junction in the strategically important Bandar Abbas. Iranians, for their part, have been attacking various air bases in the region. Twice they attacked US air bases in Oman, several attacks on US air bases in Bahrain, in Kuwait, and Jordan, and for the first time they attacked a base, American base, in Syria.
18: The World Food Programme has warned that the besieged Sudanese city of El Obeid in North Kordofan is becoming the country's epicentre of hunger and displacement. Its Sudan director says a growing influx of people fleeing conflict is pushing the city towards a humanitarian catastrophe as the arrivals overwhelm local services. Nearly 500,000 people are facing emergency levels of hunger. A German centre-right politician who's previously backed a ban on surrogacy has become a parent using a surrogate mother in the US. Jens Spahn is facing calls to resign after being accused of double standards. Here's Carla Conti.
21: Jens Spahn told a German newspaper that he and his husband were delighted by the birth of their son, calling him their whole world. The announcement has sparked political debate across Germany as surrogacy remains illegal there and punishable with up to 3 years in prison or a fine. That's a policy that was once supported by Mr. Spahn himself. He now faces calls to resign as the parliamentary group leader for his party after being accused of hypocrisy by his colleagues and other parties.
18: BBC News. The new leader of Britain's Labour Party, Andy Burnham, says he wants to give hope back to the country. He said a generation of politicians had failed to challenge a political culture and economic model that did not work well enough for what he called ordinary people. Mr. Burnham said he would announce his cabinet on Monday. Damaging the national flag has been made illegal in Japan. The country's parliament passed a law which protects the flag from being burned, desecrated, or removed from its place. People can be fined or sent to prison if they do so, in a way deemed to have caused discomfort or revulsion. The first ever marathon is taking place on the tiny Pacific island of Pitcairn. A dozen runners from six different countries were registered for the event, which was also open to the 40 or so islanders. This report from Jacob Evans.
2: At just 5 square kilometres, the route for the Pitcairn Marathon involves some 40 loops along the island's only paved road. It takes the runners along Bounty Bay, named after the boat that brought the first settlers to the island following the infamous mutiny on the British naval vessel HMS Bounty in 1789, through to Adamstown, named after the last surviving mutineer, John Adams. The runners have had a marathon journey just to get to the starting line, as Pitcairn can only be accessed by a 2-day boat journey from French Polynesia.
18: One of the greatest cricketers of all time, Sir Garfield Sobers, has died at 89. Born in Barbados, Sobers played for the West Indies for 2 decades. He excelled at every element of the game, an aggressive top-order batsman, athletic fielder and bowler who could switch between spin and seam. In 1968, he became the first cricketer to hit sixes in an over. He also held the record for the highest score in a test match for more than 30 years. BBC News.
5: Hello and welcome to NewsHour from the BBC World Service. Coming to you live from London, I'm James Kamara-Sami. And we begin today in the Middle East, where the list of targets being struck by the United States and Iran is getting longer as their week-long resumption of fighting shows no sign of coming to an end. The Iranians have accused the Americans of hitting civilian infrastructure. State media there said that bridges, a train station and an airport were hit. A White House spokesperson told the BBC the United States had carried out strikes exclusively on military targets, including military logistics infrastructure. This man described a bridge being struck in the Iranian port of Bandar Abbas.
22: Look, this is Gariweh Bridge. It split in two and collapsed. The first missile hit the middle of the truck, a tanker truck. The truck was carrying gasoline. The driver's been killed. Oh my God. The Gariweh Bridge has been destroyed. Gariweh Bridge, completely destroyed.
5: In response, Iran's Revolutionary Guard Corps said it has struck US maritime surveillance radar sites in Oman, as well as targets in Kuwait and Bahrain. The Kuwaiti government said Iranian drone strikes had injured several of its soldiers, as well as a power plant and a water desalination facility being struck. The UN Secretary General Antonio Guterres said attacks on civilian infrastructure were unacceptable. Well, Badr Al-Saif is a professor of history at Kuwait University. He's been telling me what the situation has been like there over the past few days.
16: We've been hearing strikes for the past 4 nights. Let me tell you, we've had a total of 96 attacks in 3 days. The numbers for yesterday or for earlier today hasn't been cleared yet, but today was quite challenging in the sense that the target was critical infrastructure, power generation, water desal plants. And I think Iran here is trying to respond to the U.S. strikes on their own infrastructure. Since the war started, Jamie, it's been around 1,300 hits.
5: As well as infrastructure, there are reports that Kuwaiti soldiers have been wounded by Iranian drones today.
16: Not only soldiers, but we also had, because of their attack on an offshore rig a few days ago, we had even workers, energy workers. We had people from all walks of life being impacted. Really, this is an unnecessary conflict. Both sides, the Iranians, the Americans, need to put their cool heads on and need to understand that this is beyond their own initiatives and prerogatives, and they need to think of the bigger picture and everyone's needs in this conflict.
5: Well, the bigger picture, as you say, is that Kuwaitis are caught in the middle at the moment. What kind of impact is all of this having on the people there?
16: Look, we're not strangers to conflict. I mean, of all countries in the region, Jamie, we were the ones that were occupied back in 1990-91. And what the Iranians are trying to do with these attacks is break our resolve. But we're not going to be broken. We were not broken back in 1990, and we fought very hard to maintain our independence. And we'll do the same right now for our security. Life continues normally. Measures have been placed for the emergency backup plans concerning the energy needs, the electricity for today. basic goods and services, everything has been activated and backed up. And as it should be, war is not the answer. And that's why they need to go back to the negotiating table as soon as possible and honor their words. And that's what we in the Gulf states are trying to also support in the process.
5: What do you think is going to change the dynamic then?
16: Look, both sides are trying to change the reality on the ground so that they can go back to negotiating with a stronger arm from their end. And we've seen how this has been quite an interesting battle, with the US bringing in all of its reserves and all of its, you know, capabilities and military assets, while the Iranians have been using all cards at their disposal. The Strait of Hormuz has come out as a card in this conflict. We're hearing about them bringing about their network of groups into the game. We've seen the Houthis in Yemen with Bab al-Mandab and with attacks on Saudi Arabia. We've seen their militia networks in Iraq come in handy for them. At the end of the day, it's a give and take kind of scenario in which both sides feel that they're getting something out of it. And both sides need to understand that they can come out of this with something to offer to their own people.
5: That was Badr Al-Saif, a professor in Kuwait. Well, how do the two sides get back to the negotiating table with the current state of affairs? Joining us now, Richard Nephew, who's one of the US negotiators for the multilateral JCPOA, commonly known as the Iran nuclear deal of 2015, which President Trump unilaterally left 3 years later. He's now the Bernstein Adjunct Fellow at the Washington Institute for Near East Policy. Richard, welcome back to the program.
0: Thanks very much for having me.
5: How serious do you think the current escalation is?
0: Pretty serious. I think if you go back several months ago, there was a decided choice by both Iran and the United States and then partners not to target some of these areas of civilian infrastructure, mostly because they were worried about how they could be the subject of retaliation. You know, particularly the United States was concerned about energy production facilities on the western side of the Persian Gulf, and Iran was concerned about its civilian infrastructure. We're seeing that change now. And I think that suggests that there is a lot more anxiety and certainly a lot more willingness to try and push each other to try and get to some kind of sustainable deal.
5: Both sides pushing each other, both sides then what, thinking they can get something out of this?
0: That's right. You know, if you push me pretty hard, then maybe I'll make concessions that, you know, you desperately want and vice versa. But the problem is when both sides have got that logic, that's the kind of logic that feeds into a vicious cycle, not into something that is calming the situation down.
5: Well, quite. I mean, the opposite, isn't it? I mean, clearly a warning from the UN Secretary General, from others, not to hit civilian targets. Are we getting to a position where, you know, both sides potentially could be accused of war crimes?
0: I think it's certainly plausible. I think both sides are now using as justification the strikes that were, you know, launched by the other side as a way of saying, well, I have to even things up. And that's not the kind of retaliatory cycle that is likely to calm things down. You know, of course, that can always change. The United States under President Trump has been willing to do pretty radical changes in posture. But if you're just looking at the straight facts of escalation today, you wouldn't suggest so.
5: What might change things? Yes, as you say, you know, 24-hour periods have seen, you know, 180 degree changes, right, when it came to the 20% toll, for example, on the Strait of Hormuz. Right. So what we often try to sort of get into the head of the President of the United States, but what are your thoughts on what might change the dynamic?
0: Look, I think that the president is still incredibly concerned about the domestic economic blowback that would come from sustained conflict in the region. And I think the Iranians understand that as well. It's part of the reason why you're seeing them targeting energy workers and energy infrastructure on the western side of the Gulf. I think from an Iranian perspective, there are fewer de-escalatory options in terms of strikes. You know, I think the United States might believe that by eliminating the leadership of the IRGC, the Revolutionary Guard Corps, you could perhaps change their decision-making. Thus far, it's not proven likely, and I actually think that people in charge in Iran are much more likely to believe that they need to be aggressive and escalate since they think their previous leadership was too passive.
5: So, I mean, in the background, what do you think is going on? Are there, you know, not talks, but a channel must still be open, presumably?
0: Yeah, I mean, everybody has each other's cell phone numbers. And you know, we've seen over the course of the last couple of years that, you know, there are means of passing messages, you know, both directly, you know, through that capacity, as well as through, you know, mediators like Pakistan or Qatar. I think they probably are exchanging messages to the effect of, we're ready to come back to the table if you'll, you know, either implement the original MOU or make concessions or, you know, so on and so forth. It's just not been sufficient to date.
15: I've lost track a bit of where we are with the time scale. It was 60 days, wasn't it? We're not far off that, aren't we?
0: No, that was supposed to be around August 17th, August 18th. But I think at this point, we should more or less assume the MOU is dead. So any attempt to get back to the table is likely to take that as a basis. It'll be a starting point, but would presumably try and build on or correct some of the misimpressions that were created by the sloppy language that was used in that deal.
15: Richard, many thanks. Richard Nephew there, who's one of the US negotiators for the JCPOA, the Iran nuclear deal, and now at the Washington Institute for Near East Policy. We're going to stay with the United States now, because a day after President Trump used a primetime televised address to repeat without proof his claims of election fraud in 2020, his administration has indicated it is doubling down on claims of voting irregularity ahead of November's midterm elections. The U.S. Homeland Security Secretary Mark Wayne Mullen has asked election officials in four states to check voter rolls for people who are not U.S. citizens. Well, let's speak to the BBC's White House reporter, Bernd de Boosman, who's on the line. Bernd, well, let's start with the president's speech last night. What did he have to say in that?
7: Well, it was quite, there was quite a lot in it. I think kind of the headline points for most people in America were his allegations that China accessed the private voter data of about 220 million Americans, although there was no suggestion or even really assertion from him that that in any way led to fraudulent votes or changed any outcomes of previous elections, which is something that people had been very concerned about before his speech. There was also kind of other allegations, many of which had been made in the past to some degree, including the vulnerability of voting machines, which various investigations have found to be very rare, and and that hundreds of thousands of undocumented migrants in the United States are registered to vote. Again, something that courts in the past have found to be very, very rare. There was, what he didn't prove in any way was there was any sort of outcome from any of these allegations he made in the past, even though he's continued to insist that he won the 2020 election.
15: Well, what of the future? Because this news conference given by the Homeland Security Secretary indicated that the administration clearly is out to find what they believe are fraudulent voters out there.
7: They are, and I think kind of the main point there is that Mark Wayne Mullen, the director of Homeland Security, made it very clear that he said there would be a price to pay for state election officials if they refused to cooperate with that effort, even though that's something courts have said several times. The federal government is denied from. President Trump had even opened up the possibility last night in his remarks that this could lead to prosecutions, to indictments, potentially even to arrest of state officials. And I think that's done very little to quell concerns from Democrats who think this effort is more aimed at the subsequent upcoming November midterms and at sowing doubt into the security of future elections.
15: And the president has been insisting on this Save America Act being passed. It's been stalled for some time, hasn't it? Just remind us where we are, what it is, and where we are with that.
7: Well, the Save America Act is something that President Trump pushes for very hard and very often. Essentially, what it would do is mandate proof of citizenship for voters. And that ties directly into that question of how many undocumented people were actually signed up or not to vote and are on voter rolls. It would also really clamp down on mail-in voting, which Trump and the White House see as something that's kind of very open to manipulation. But so far, there's been not enough support from senators. Even Republican senators have said it doesn't have enough support to pass on the floor. And the Senate Majority Leader John Thune said that there really isn't the appetite to kind of change the 60-vote filibuster rule that exists in the Senate to push it through despite that lack of support. So as of now, that sort of seems to have gone nowhere. But I think all this can be seen broadly as the president making a case for that legislation, which he's now very much made his primary goal.
8: Ben de Boosman, thank you very much.
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8: You're listening to the BBC World Service. This is NewsHour, coming to you live from London with James Kumarasamy. Here in the UK, Andy Burnham has been elected unopposed as the new leader of the ruling Labour Party. On Monday, he will officially succeed Sir Keir Starmer as the UK's Prime Minister. The former Mayor of Greater Manchester in the north of England is yet to name the members of his cabinet, and he's only given the broadest outlines of his plans for government. So, what do we know about the politics and the personality of the man who will become the UK's seventh Prime Minister in 10 years? Here's our political correspondent, Rob Watson.
25: The charming to his fans, at any rate, Andy Burnham, is a bit trendier than recent British Prime Ministers. The Liverpool-born 56-year-old dresses fashionably, loves Britpop, has a season ticket to Everton Football Club, and plays the guitar. As to his politics, he recently posted on TikTok, where else, that they come from his teenage dislike of the Conservative Prime Minister Margaret Thatcher and her privatising government and its effect on the industrial north of his youth.
26: It was growing up in and around these streets that I saw what Thatcher's government did to places like this, the draining away of economic, social and political power.
25: Andy Burnham is both an outsider and insider. An outsider thanks to his working class upbringing in the north, an insider because after attending the prestigious Cambridge University, he quickly got into politics as one of the bright young talents in the new Labour governments of Tony Blair and Gordon Brown. Despite not being that well known, he even tried for the Labour leadership in 2010, campaigning on themes we recognise today, including a claim to be more normal than most politicians.
27: I can give Labour something that the Tories haven't got, and that's a leader that people can relate to, whose background looks like their own, but also who has the ability to inspire.
25: He failed to win the leadership in 2010 and again in 2015, so he gave up being an MP and headed back up north to run for Mayor of Greater Manchester.
28: I am standing in this election as Labour's candidate to make our politics more accountable than it is today, to break the London-centric nature of politics in this country. I will be a grassroots mayor for all of Greater Manchester.
25: He quickly found himself, once elected, having to rally the city after the bombing of a rock concert in 2017 by an Islamic extremist.
28: This was an act of extremism. It certainly doesn't represent Greater Manchester. The spirit of Greater Manchester was those people throwing their doors open last night at that moment of maximum panic, welcoming people in, driving people away from danger. That is the spirit of this place.
25: Despite that, and despite confronting central government over lockdowns during COVID, something earning him the title King of the North, he's not massively well known in Britain. And having been crowned as Labour leader rather than challenged in debate, little is known about his politics, beyond his general left of centre approval of state intervention and emphasis on the less well off in society. His only big idea so far, and it's a vague one, is for the transfer of power and money out of London to the regions. And of course, a plea for a bit more optimism.
28: Imagine what things could be like if we succeed. Imagine if we could bring down the cost of energy for people and businesses and the good things that would come from that. Imagine good growth in every postcode and hope in every heart.
25: Rarely, though, has someone come to high office with so little really known about them, leaving many unsure as to whether he's a likeable lightweight or Labour's great northern hope.
1: Rob Watson reporting. The first night of the proms has opened the annual BBC Classical Music Festival at London's Royal Albert Hall with a selection of music by American composers, all connected with the United States. It's a nod to the celebration of the Declaration of Independence 250 years ago this month. NewsHour's Sean Lay has been speaking to Leonard Slatkin, music director for the Nashville Symphony Orchestra, who's previously conducted the first night of the proms. So, could he define a distinctly American sound in classical music?
3: American music that we roughly identify as classical is very much like the country itself. It borrows from all the cultures that came prior and continue to come to the country. So we're a kind of melting pot of all the sounds and styles that existed. But to create the real American music, many composers drew on elements of its indigenous music, its folk music, and in particular from the popular culture.
4: One name you're very much associated with is Gershwin. What sort of picture of America does Gershwin paint for you?
3: Gershwin, in many respects, can be considered the most important transitional composer in this country's history. He comes from this background of Broadway and what we call Tin Pan Alley, and gradually gets himself involved in the concert world. The first real composer to do that on a big scale with his Rhapsody in Blue. He didn't write a lot for orchestra, but what he did was to fuse the styles of various cultures and really open the door for anything possible to happen. So when we pair him, for example, with Copland, also in his early music, what is he referencing? Jazz and ragtime. So you begin to see these cross currents of music that really identify the American sound style.
4: With Copland, the Fanfare for a Common Man has to be one of the most recognisable pieces of work associated with him as a composer. It's a kind of almost emblematic piece of music. Yes. What does it mean to you?
3: I think the best way to characterise it is to remember its origin, that the British conductor Sir Eugene Goossens, who was head of the Cincinnati Symphony, commissioned 10 fanfares during wartime from different composers. Copland was one of the 10, and he wrote this piece in very typical Copland style of the time, very open sonorities. Often we don't hear the full chords, we hear just the outlines of the chords. That's a very typical Copland sound. But what's wonderful about this is that Copland couldn't come up with a title for it. Goossen said that the premiere of the work would take place in March of 1943. And March back then was the time when Americans paid their taxes. And that's when they came up with Fanfare for the Common Man then.
4: A taxation theme. I never knew there was such a thing. One composer whose presence in tonight's selection might surprise some listeners is Maurice Ravel, the French composer. But there is a connection, isn't there?
3: Ravel was keenly interested, as were so many French, in jazz and the popular culture. We hear it in many of Ravel's pieces, and particularly in the piano concertos, both the one in G and the one for left hand. That feeling of jazz improvisation is always there in many of Ravel's pieces.
4: How would you describe the atmosphere of the first night? Because we talk a lot about the last night of the proms because of all the theatre and the populist stuff that goes with it. But the first night, as a performer, is that a very special experience?
3: In some ways, it's more intimidating than the last night, simply because you are the first event, what is arguably the most important music festival in the world. Every night, there's going to be an orchestra there, and you set the tone for everything that is to come, either thematically or in the way you present it. You need to capture the audience from that very first program. If you can set that tone exactly right, people will come to future events, whether you're conducting or not. So there is a degree of gravitas and importance connected with the first night. And you're taking up the tradition that began so many years ago with Sir Henry.
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1: Landis Slatkin, music director for the Nashville Symphony Orchestra, former conductor of the first night of the Proms. He was speaking to NewsHour's Sean Lay. 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
13: I'm Dr. Anthony Lizerwitz, and this is Climate Connections. A new paint job on your house could be an opportunity to make your home look and feel a little cooler. So-called cool exterior walls are coated with paints or other materials that efficiently reflect the sun's rays and emit heat that's been absorbed.
14: The material stays cooler in the sun, and this helps to cool the outdoor air around the exterior wall, as well as reduce the amount of solar heat gain into the building.
13: Audrey McGarrell is with the Cool Roof Rating Council. The nonprofit tests how roofing materials and exterior paints and finishes perform as cool surfaces. Light colors naturally reflect more visible sunlight, so many cool wall products are white. But cool walls come in darker colors, too. Some paints are made with special pigments that reflect the sun's near-infrared radiation, which is invisible but transmits heat. Those paints do cost more, but McGarrell says the investment often pays off over time because cool walls help cut air conditioning costs. So she suggests people in warm climates consider cool walls when it's time to repaint.
14: Thinking about how comfortable and energy efficient your home is going to be 10, 15, 20 years down the road, it's important to consider all aspects of resilience to heat.
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1: Welcome back to NewsHour. In a minute, we'll be going to Canada to catch up on the state of the wildfires there. But first, prostate cancer is the most common form of cancer in men in more than 100 countries. A major new study in one of those countries by Britain's National Health Service, the NHS, has found that a minimally invasive treatment called focal therapy is as effective as surgery or radiotherapy, but with far fewer side effects. The BBC's medical editor, Fergus Walsh, has this report.
34: The research led by Imperial College London followed nearly 3,500 men who received focal therapy, a targeted treatment using high-intensity ultrasound to heat or cryotherapy to freeze cancerous tissue. Nearly all had intermediate or high-risk prostate cancer, yet only two men died from the disease over 10 years. Those long-term outcomes are as good as surgery or radiotherapy, but with less than half the risk of side effects, such as urine leakage or loss of sexual function. Professor Hashim Ahmed of Imperial College London helped lead the trial.
0: We've been waiting 2 decades for this moment. Thousands of men will be able to have a treatment that is effective in treating their cancer in the long term, but with far fewer side effects than traditional surgery and radiotherapy.
34: This is the long-term survival data that regulators have needed. At present, only around 1,000 men in the UK receive focal therapy each year, even though up to 15,000 could benefit. The government has recently committed up to £2.8 million to expand focal therapy provision by creating several new NHS centres in England. But Amy Rylance from Prostate Cancer UK says there will still be none in Scotland, Wales or Northern Ireland.
2: Right now, focal therapy is mostly available in London and the southeast of England. We need to see an end to the postcode lottery. We need to see that men across the UK can access this treatment so that they have the best chance of cancer control with the fewest side effects.
34: For many men who've had focal therapy, the benefits are clear. Rob Huxford was diagnosed with prostate cancer when he was just 44.
5: For me, my outcomes have been fantastic. It was 6 years ago, and I have no long-term issues at all. It actually feels pretty unfair that this isn't offered freely to men across the whole country. It's the fact that I live in London that I was offered that treatment. I feel incredibly fortunate.
34: The findings come as a major national study is testing new ways of screening for prostate cancer, including rapid MRI scans. Men diagnosed through the trial will be offered focal therapy if appropriate, and the results could help pave the way for a future NHS screening programme.
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13: And I'm Elsa Chang.
14: Once upon a time, Pa and Ma and Mary and Laura left their house in the big woods of Wisconsin.
13: From the big woods to Kansas, Little House on the Prairie is back on Netflix. It's a classic series of books from the 1930s, written by Laura Ingalls Wilder and adapted for television in the 1970s. In both, the Ingalls family forges west in a covered wagon to build their own little homestead on the prairie, reckoning with Mother Nature, Native Americans, and each other along the way. It's a story that sounded very different in the 1930s, then in the 1970s, than it does now to many modern ears. So we wanted to hear from NPR critic Linda Holmes about this updated version. Hi, Linda.
15: Hello, Elsa.
13: Hello. Okay, so I personally did not really get into the 1970s series when I was a little kid, but I have been glued to this Netflix series now. Though I understand that you have a pretty deep connection to the original TV series. Tell me about that.
15: Yeah, I grew up watching that show as a kid. I was very attached to the character of Laura. She was the younger sister, which I also was, got in trouble a little bit, had kind of big feelings about everything. I think I related a lot to that. And it was a show that was syndicated.

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6: As a young man living in Chattanooga, Tennessee, John J. Lowe, who performs as Monrovia, tried to forget his early life in Liberia, but survivor's guilt caught up with him.
7: I felt like I didn't, deserve it because I had chosen to try to live this American life, this American dream, and just try to assimilate, fit in with everybody, and not really think about those traumatic things.
6: Music was what helped Mon process those feelings. He'd play live on TikTok, and one moment led to a breakthrough.
7: It was an accident. My manager texts in the comment section, "Big love." And I just said, "Big love ahead." And so that song was the opening to us being introduced to people.
6: The debut album is called Bloodline. It's filled with songs of resilience and protest while tracing a path from Liberia to America. Today, Monrovia joins us to play songs from the record and share his remarkable story. Join us. I'm Kaleo. This is World Cafe.
8: Live from NPR News in Washington, I'm Libby Casey. One of those close to the ICE officer who fatally shot a Colombian man during a vehicle stop in Maine on Monday says he has a history of violence and domestic abuse. NPR's Vanessa Romo spoke with David Brulette's ex-wife.
9: Ashley Brulette says her husband David told her he was the officer who fatally shot Juan Sebastian Duran Guerrero. She says he called her asking to vouch for his character.
10: I said, "Why did you do it? Did you do it?" And he said, "Yes, it was me. Yes, I was involved, but it was justified."
9: She told him she wouldn't lie for him, not after suffering abuse at his hands, she says.
10: He hit me, choked me, and there was an incident where we had been fighting and I walked away and I got in the shower and he comes in with a gun and points it at me and tells me that he's going to blow my brains all over the bathtub.
9: NPR reached out to David Brulette, but he did not return those calls. DHS is not confirming or denying the identity of the shooter, but in a statement says the officer involved has, quote, nearly a decade of federal law enforcement experience. Vanessa Romo, NPR News.
8: Rain is easing in Texas Hill Country, where more than 2 feet of precipitation fell this week in some areas. But weather forecasters are warning that rivers could still crest this weekend. Governor Greg Abbott says local rivers will be fast-moving and dangerous.
11: Even if rain is not falling, because of the flow of water downstream, residents and leaders need to understand the rivers will still rise and still pose life-threatening danger.
8: Abbott declared a major disaster in several Texas counties. At least 2 people have died. The governor says rescue efforts are continuing and the cleanup has started. U.S. strikes targeting an Iranian control tower for the 3rd time, according to Iranian state media. The U.S. and Iran have traded fire for almost a week. NPR's Hadil Al-Shalchi reports.
12: Iranian state media said